Borshak. Hi, I'm Jan Weller. We're at Bach Kissingen's Regentenbau in the Max Littmann Hall for our concert today. Later, Dvorak's penultimate symphony, number 8, full of Bohemian folk tunes. But right now, a quasi-cello and viola concerto, the tone poem Don Quixote by Richard Strauss. Strauss brings Cervantes' unforgettable dreamer to life in this music, following the aging knight as he charges windmills, mistakes sheep for enemy armies, and sets out to make the world nobler than it really is. The solo cello, performed by Daniel Müller-Schott, assumes the role of Don Quixote, while the solo viola, performed by Evo Krestova, takes on the role of his loyal companion, Sancho Panza. Here is Dalia Stasevska to lead them and the Czech Philharmonic in Richard Strauss's tone poem, Don Quixote, from the 2026 Kissingen Summer Festival.

Trying to make sense of Montana politics? Campaign Beat brings together journalists and political scientists to cut through the noise every week. 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

0: The tale of Cervantes' Don Quixote, told in a tone poem by Richard Strauss. The Czech Philharmonic was led by Dalia Stasevska. The cello soloist, portraying the knight himself, was Daniel Miller-Schott, and the viola, or Sancho Panza, was performed by Eva Krestoval from the 2026 Kissingen Summer Festival. Next week, our European concert tour continues as we head to Munich's famous open-air classical music festival, Classics at Odeonsplatz. The Munich Philharmonic, led by Lahav Shani, performs an overture by Wagner and Felix Mendelssohn's Scottish Symphony, and rising star violinist Maria Dueñas performs the Violin Concerto No. 1 by Max Bruch. Our concert from the Kissingen Summer Festival by the Czech Philharmonic and conductor Dalia Stasevska will continue shortly with Dvorak's Symphony No. 8.
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2: It's a week of mega masterpieces coming up on Morning Classics. This is MTPR Artist in Residence Alan R. Scott. During the week of August 24th, join me, Susan Israel, and Tom Cook as we present some large-scale and well-known works such as Ravel's La Valse, Mozart's Clarinet Concerto, Tchaikovsky's Fourth Symphony, Mendelssohn's Scottish Symphony, Prokofiev's Fifth Symphony, and Berlioz's Epic Requiem. We'll also have chamber music by Hummel, Faure, Mendelssohn, Hindemith, Copland, and Vivian Fung. That's all coming up Monday through Friday, 9 to 11 a.m., right here on your Montana Public Radio.
0: The Czech Philharmonic has been a cornerstone of the Kissingen Summer Festival since the festival's inception 40 years ago. One of their missions is to promote Czech music, which has been a hallmark of their annual residency at the festival. And that tradition continues with our next work, Antonín Dvořák's Symphony No. 8. Known for his travels to find inspiration for his music, Dvořák didn't have to look too far for his source material here. He found it in the bohemian countryside he loved. Birdsongs, rolling fields, and village dances are woven into the work. And who better to bring it to life than the Czech Philharmonic, which has championed his music for over 130 years. Leading them is Dalia Stasevska. From the 2026 Kissingen Music Festival, here is the Symphony No. 8 by Dvořák.

bringing the audience of the Max Littmann Hall to its feet. That was the Czech Philharmonic, conducted by Dalia Stasevska in Antonín Dvořák's Symphony No. 8, closing this concert from the 2026 Kissingen Summer Festival. Though our concert may be over, we still have time for a couple more works with the Czech Philharmonic. First, they're conducted by František Jílek in a suite from Leoš Janáček's opera, The Cunning Little Vixen.

Trying to make sense of Montana politics? Campaign Beat brings together journalists and political scientists to cut through the noise every week. 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

A suite of music from Lajos Janáček's opera, The Cunning Little Vixen. František Jílek led the Czech Philharmonic. We'll wrap up our time with the orchestra with one last work, the Scherzo Fantastique of Josef Suk. They're led here by Sir Charles Mackerras.

Finishing our time with the Czech Philharmonic, that was the Scherzo Fantastique by Josef Suk. They were led by Sir Charles McCarris. This program was produced by Daniel Goldberg. Special thanks to Rebecca Neistat and the WFMT Radio Network team. The executive producer is Roger White. Today's program comes from a partnership with the European Broadcasting Union and Bavarian Broadcasting. Next week, we head to Munich's famous open-air music festival, Classics at Odeonsplatz, as the Munich Philharmonic, led by Lahav Shani, performs an overture by Richard Wagner and Felix Mendelssohn's Scottish Symphony. And rising star violinist Maria Duenas will be soloist in the first violin concerto of Max Bruch. I'm Jan Weller. Thanks for listening.

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1: This is John Floridis. Join us this Tuesday at 7 p.m. for Musicians Spotlight. Our guest will be Adam Deitch of the band Lettuce. I had a chance to catch up with Adam recently as the band prepares for their collaboration with the Missoula Symphony Orchestra on Friday, August 28th at the Kettle House Amphitheater in Bonner. All band members are multi-instrumentalists, but Adam primarily holds down the drums and is one of the founding members. You'll hear about the band's formation at the Berklee School of Music in Boston, the organic and totally independent nature of their journey into the music business that has lasted three decades, and how the band keeps things tight in terms of the grooves, but loose in terms of the feel. Lettuce will be our guest on the next Musician Spotlight, Tuesday at 7 after All Things Considered on Montana Public Radio.
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Hey, welcome to Blues on the Move on Montana Public Radio. My name is Brian Ramirez. Thanks for joining me. Got 2 hours of blues on deck, so let's just get right to it. Thanks for tuning in to Montana Public Radio.

Baby, please, try me one more time. If I do the suit, you keep me in great long time. If I don't do

0: Thanks for tuning in to Blues on the Move on Montana Public Radio. I'm your host, Brian Ramirez. Going to let you know what I've been playing for the last half an hour. Started off the set with Jessie Mae Hemphill. She's no stranger to this show when I'm DJing it. She's one of my favorites. I played the song Crawdad Hole from the album She-Wolf. Then it was Blind Willie McTell with Broke Down Engine Blues from the album The Last Session. Furry Lewis from a self-titled album from 1960 played the song Paralee Blues. Then it was Sleepy John Estes with Drop Down Mama from the album Presenting Sleepy John Estes. Sunhouse with Pony Blues. Skip James with Cherry Ball Blues from a live album from 1968. And then the last song we heard was Book of White from the Sonnet Blues Story. I did play the song Aberdeen Mississippi Blues. All right, I'm going to take a very brief and short break. And then we're going to get back to some more blues. So this is Blues on the Move on Montana Public Radio. Stick around.
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1: This is Larry Gard, and I'm thrilled to be hosting Freeforms this Tuesday, August 25th, when I'll highlight guitar-playing singer-songwriters. 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

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You asked me for $100 and I didn't have but

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I'm in love with your little gun just because she's so nice and kind. I was so sorry when she asked me for $100. I couldn't give her but 99.

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She cried, ooh.

0: This is Blues on the Move, obviously. You're listening to Montana Public Radio. My name is Brian Ramirez. I'm your host for the evening. Thanks for tuning in. I am going to let you know what I've been playing for the last 30 minutes or so. Started off the set with Sonny Boy Williamson II, a song called 99 from the 50th anniversary collection on Chess Records. Lightning Slim with Bad Luck Blues from the Rooster Blues album. Robert Pettway after that from Presenting Robert Pettway with a song Rockin' Chair Blues. James Cotton with West Helena Blues from the Vanguard Visionaries series. Jimmy Reed with Meet Me from the album Found Love. Arthur Big Boy Crudup with a song called So Glad You're Mine. Robert Nighthawk with My Sweet Lovin' Woman from Drop Down Mama. Elmore James with Got to Move from the Complete Fire Sessions Part 2. Howlin' Wolf with California Blues from the Memphis Sessions off of Sun Records. And then we heard Willie Nix with Truckin' Little Woman from the Chess Blues compilation. Okay, we've got to take a short break and we'll get right back to it. This is Blues on the Move on Montana Public Radio. Stick around.
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0: Thanks for tuning in to Blues on the Move on Montana Public Radio. My name is Brian Ramirez. I'm going to let you know what I've been playing for the last 30 minutes or so. Started off the set with Lightnin' Hopkins, Mr. Dillard's Store, from the very best of Lightnin' Hopkins. Junior Wells with It's So Sad to Be Lonely from the album It's My Life, Baby. Then Rocker was done by Little Walter from Confessin' the Blues. Otis Spann with Half Ain't Been Told from the album Walking the Blues. Tommy McLennan with Bluebird Blues from Tommy McLennan Volume 2 Cross Cut Saw. Johnny Shines with Standing at the Crossroads from the album of the same title. And then we heard Sonny Boy Williamson the second, once again. Steady Rollin' Man is the title of the track from the album compilation called Going Down to Eli's. The Cobra and Abco Rhythm and Blues Anthology from 1956 to 1958. Okay, we got to take another short break here. Then we're going to do some more blues, another half an hour to go. So stick around for more. This is Montana Public Radio.
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0: Hi, this is music host Brian Ramirez, and for my next episode of Radios Up Here, we're going to get weird in Texas. We're going to play a whole bunch of 80s and 90s underground music like Big Boys, Cherubs, Ed Hall, and a few bands that I best not mention. But you get the point. 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

Well, she left me this morning. She said she would be back soon. She'll be back early Friday morning.

All right, time to wrap up Blues on the Move here on Montana Public Radio. My name is Brian Ramirez. Hopefully you enjoyed the set. Check out mtpr.org for the playlist. It's all there. I'm going to let you know that I've been playing for the last half an hour. Started off the set with Little Willie Foster with a song called Crying the Blues from Treasures from the Vault. Memphis Slim after that with Having Fun from a self-titled album from 1960. Louis Myers and the Aces, Going Down to Eli's is the album. Bluesy is the track. Clarence Jolly from the single Changing Love off of Echo Records. Johnny O'Neill with Dead Letter Blues from the Memphis Blues compilation, The Beginner's Guide. Roosevelt Sykes after that. Driving Wheels, the title of the track. It's from the album The Return of Roosevelt Sykes. T-Bone Walker with You Don't Love Me from the Complete Imperial Recordings from 1950 to 1954. Little Junior Parker and the Blue Flames with Sittin', Drinkin', and Thinkin' from Sun Records Originals, a compilation called Mystery Train. And then Jimmy Rogers with Walking by Myself. We ended with that from the album Chicago Bound. All right, that's it. Thanks for tuning in. This is Blues on the Move on Montana Public Radio. Appreciate you tuning in. Have a pleasant evening.

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2: Thanks so much for tuning in to Radios Appear. My name is Brian Ramirez. This episode is dedicated to my place of birth, the great state of Texas. Also the birthplace of some of the best, most distinctive music in the world. Culturally, it's deep and diverse, whether you like it or not. And it was the birthplace of some seriously weird music. For instance, did the 13th floor elevators invent psychedelic music in the great state of Texas? Sorry, but I'm going to save the elevators for another show because I'm going to focus on 70s, 80s, 90s, underground punk weirdo, whatever you want to call it. I have a lot of music, so I'm going to quit talking. So I'm going to start off from Dallas, Texas. This is Stickmen with Ray Guns.

This is Radio's Appear, the special Texas edition. We started off with Stickmen with Ray Guns from Dallas, Texas, with a song called Brave City. And then after that, from Fort Worth, it was the Hugh Beaumont Experience with a song called Zyklon B. Then from Austin, Texas, it was the band Dix from their album Kill from the Heart, Hate Police, a song called Rich Daddy, with the legendary vocalist Gary Floyd. And then after that was the band Big Boys from Austin, Texas, a song called Prison from the album Fun, Fun, Fun. So one of my all-time favorite bands is a Austin band called Scratch Acid. Vocalist David Yao and bassist David William Sins went off to form the Jesus Lizard after Scratch Acid split from a brief 5 years. But they managed to squeeze out two EPs and an LP that all pack a massive gut punch. It's indescribable. It's relentless. This is Scratch Acid.

0: We heard Scratch Acid from their first self-titled EP, a song called Ella Spectro, and they recently reissued all of their stuff on Touch and Go in this really cool box set. Very limited, and I think it's still available out there. And after that was from Houston, Texas, a band called Pain Teens, a song called Pleasures of the Flesh from the album Born in Blood. Then from Austin, it was Ed Hall with a song called Big Head from the album Mother Scratcher. And then we heard Cherubs, also from Austin, from a compilation off of Trans Syndicate, which was run by King Coffee from the Butthole Surfers. A compilation called Love and Napalm, Volume 2. The song is called Dubby. Okay, we're going to take a short break, and we're going to get back to more music from Texas. This is Radio Zapier. Stick around for more.
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2: 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Our guest will be Adam Deitch of the band Lettuce. I had a chance to catch up with Adam recently as the band prepares for their collaboration with the Missoula Symphony Orchestra on Friday, August 28th at the Kettle House Amphitheater in Bonner. All band members are multi-instrumentalists, but Adam primarily holds down the drums and is one of the founding members. You'll hear about the band's formation at the Berklee School of Music in Boston, the organic and totally independent nature of their journey into the music business that has lasted three decades, and how the band keeps things tight in terms of the grooves, but loose in terms of the feel. Lettuce will be our guest on the next Musician Spotlight, Tuesday at 7 after All Things Considered on Montana Public Radio.
0: Thanks for tuning in to Radio Zapier. This is the special Texas edition, and I'm going to dedicate the last half an hour to one of my very other all-time favorite bands. We gotta give it to the Butthole Surfers. They kind of made a ridiculous impact back in the 80s, and I saw them like five times, and every single time it was an absolute mental blowout, because during their stage shows they would have a couple of screens on stage, like three of them, and they'd show a bunch of weird films that would overlap, like car accidents and operations and then weird creepy crawly things, and it was just like kind of a sensory overload. And they would have strobe lights galore, smoke, fire. It was a blowout. It was incredible. It was an incredible experience. So I'm going to do a whole stretch of Butthole Surfers. So let's start off with Cherub.

Trying to make sense of Montana politics? 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

This next year's song is about John W. Smoke. This year's song is about being a lover, lover, he hates all the time. It's love around the heat, it's love, love, the heat.

7 times 5 billion miles away from the attached to my leg and taught me that I am not a scumbag child boy, but I am a bicycle waitress of meet the sky boy that is in there like I am worshiping the sun. The sun was there and it was a tiny brain child called itself and why wonder?

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All right, we got to wrap up. Radio's up here. My name is Brian Ramirez. Hopefully you enjoyed this set. Played a whole stretch of Butthole Surfer songs. I started off with Cherub from the album Psychic Power, Listen on the Man Sack. Then it was Tornadoes from the Cream Corn from Socket of Davis EP. And then we heard Rocky from the Hairway to Steven album. Played Graveyard from Locust Abortion Technician. And then I played Two Parter, also from Cream Corn. And then I found a really cool live Peel session version of Gary Floyd by the Butthole Surfers, and then we wrapped it up with Johnny Smoke from the Double Alive album that they put out in 1988, I believe, limited edition. Amazing stuff. Butthole Surfers, legendary as it gets. All right, that's it for Radio Zapier. Thank you so much for tuning in to the special Texas edition. This is a lot of fun, as always, to put together, and hopefully you enjoyed it, and hopefully you learned something. I'll be back next Sunday at 10 p.m., thank you so much for tuning in. This is Radio Zapier. See you next time.

0: This Monday, it's another Musical Theater Monday during MTPR's Monday Music Special. Honey, just let me plant my buns down in Bloomingdale's. Yes. I'm Keely Larson. 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

Welcome to Into the Groove tonight. I'm Joan Richard. Tonight we'll have a mixture of R&B, some cover tunes, versions of other people's songs that you may not have heard before, and some funk. Stay with us.

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0: You're listening to Into the Groove. I'm Joan Richard. Finishing out the first set tonight, you heard Fun, Sly and the Family Stone. We started off the show tonight with Only You Know and I Know, Otis Clay and Johnny Rawls from Soul Brothers. That was a cover of a Dave Mason tune. Next, it was Delaney and Bonnie, Poor Elijah, and a tribute to Robert Johnson from Delaney and Bonnie on tour with Eric Clapton. Dave Mason was included in that tour as well. She's a Woman and Day Tripper followed. Those were both Beatles covers by Charles Ponder from his album In the Spotlight. After that, you heard Give Up the Funk, Tear the Roof Off the Sucker by Parliament. And that was recorded live in Houston, Texas in 1976. And finishing things out, Fun by Sly and the Family Stone. We'll get back to music right after this.
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1: Oh yeah, that's a midnight special.

Hello there, I'm Marilyn Ray Byer, welcoming you to The Midnight Special, made possible in part by Mr. and Mrs. Norman R. Bobbins, the Robert Thomas Bobbins Foundation, and an anonymous donor, brought to you from the Renee Crown Public Media Center. This week, we're going down on the farm, and we're going to begin with a traditional song that inspired Bob Dylan to write Maggie's Farm. Here's Natalie Merchant's version of Down on Penny's Farm.

0: a good day, yeah? We both learned so much. This is nicer than picking beets also. We do not bend over. We do not dig in the dirt.
1: There will be pits to take out. Just wait.
0: Oh, maybe later. But today was only the kitchen. Oh, it was nice. Today I picked a

drinking all the day, morning, night, and noon, in a land that's not our own, but in the night sky is the moon. Today was not too bad. No! Today was hard, but

From Canada, the Bill Hilly Band, otherwise known as the Bills, with a song that was very popular when the Doughboys came home from World War I, How You Gonna Keep 'Em Down on the Farm. From The Victory Farm, a stage musical written by Katie Dahl and Emily Colson about upper Midwestern cherry farmers, Bees Sting, Birds Sing, and Love on a Farm Boy's Wages. That was a suggestion from a listener who wrote on our Facebook page. Thanks for all those great ideas. That was Fairport Convention's version of that pop song, Love on a Farm Boy's Wages. We began with Down on Penny's Farm, a traditional song from Natalie Merchant on her House Carpenter's Daughter album. Well, we're going to get behind the mule, so to speak. Here is Guy Davis.

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He said, get up, Mule. He was trying to get that mule turned to the right. 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And the mule was approaching the fence that lined the neighbor's property. Wouldn't turn. Broke through the fence, plowed up the neighbor's land. Wasn't the neighbor happy?

Then little baby James, he wanted a Jeter meal, but he was too little. So he went to the barn, got himself a piece of string, gonna tie it on a chicken. He wanted a Jeter chicken. He said,

Pianist Bob Johnston providing the sound effects like an old John Deere on Nancy White's album, Stickers on Fruit. And she referenced Fred Eagle Smith, so we heard Fred Eagle Smith and the Flathead Noodlers, John Deere B from the Balin album. The late Eric Taylor, his tractor song seemed to follow naturally after Gee the Mule from Guy Davis's Call Down the Thunder. It's not all tractors, it's some vegetables as well. Here's another suggestion from a listener. I'm Marilyn Ray Beyer. 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

Pam Temple and Spencer Funk from Cincinnati are Wild Carrot. They do their folky version of Nobody Here But Us Chickens, which was a massive hit in 1946 for the Louis Jordan Swing Band. We heard Everybody's Got a Chicken But You by Jonas Friddle on the Jug Band Happy Hour album, and Steve Goodman delivering Carl Martin's The Vegetable Song or The Barnyard Dance, another wonderful suggestion from a listener. Say, let's go check the livestock. Vegetarians beware.

Did I hear somebody say more cowbell? I thought so. That's Irene, the song from Lauren Crane's Makin' Honey album. She's a Michigan singer-songwriter. And we heard from Cormac McCarthy. Oh, my gosh. That was a listener suggestion. I didn't think that one up. Cows from his Troubled Sleep album. And Wood and Wire, the song Pigs, written by Tony Camel, who, along with Trevor Smith, Dom Fisher, and Billy Bright, are Wood and Wire. No Matter Where It Goes From Here was their 2020 album. You know, there's always a black sheep, isn't there? Yeah, well, here's a story about one of them.

You knew we'd get around to the metaphor, didn't you? Black Sheep, written by George Ensley and his friend Tony Ramey on the George Ensley album, Home. And we heard from the Carolina Chocolate Drops, a traditional Poe Black Sheep from their Leaving Eden album that was arranged by Dom Flemons with Rhiannon Giddens and Hubby Jenkins. I'm Marilyn Ray Beyer. 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

And so we arrive at Yasgur's farm. Or don't, as in the case of Joni Mitchell. Woodstock from 1971. We heard Missed the Show from Phil Henry. From Chasing Echoes in 2020, he co-wrote that song with Aaron Nathans, and I understand that Aaron Nathans is including Missed the Show on his album. I didn't go to Woodstock. That was the first song we heard. It was from Rod McDonald. He knows something about folk festivals, being the preserver, really the champion of the Greenwich Village Folk Festival, and he's returned it to action. Rants and Romance was Rod McDonald's 2023 release. Well, thinking about that Joni Mitchell Woodstock song that just haunts my mind year after year after year, I thought it might be fun to take a look at some of the lyrics and reflect some of the most salient words. So we'll hear about stardust and golden and even the garden in this next set. I'm Marilyn Ray Beyer. You're listening to the Midnight Special.

consolation is in stardust of a song. Beside the garden wall,

0: In the song Woodstock, Joni Mitchell sings, "We are stardust, we are golden, and we've got to get ourselves back to the garden." So we heard The Garden from the Twangtown Paramore's 2025 album, The Wind Will Change Again. From House of Hamel, a setting of a W.B. Yeats poem, into a song called Into the Golden, and Stardust from Willie Nelson, his whole album of covers from 1978, that one by Hoagy Carmichael and Mitchell Parrish. Well, when Crosby, Stills, Nash and Young did their version of Woodstock, they added a line to the chorus, "We are billion-year-old carbon," so I thought we should look back into the days of the billion-year-old carbon. Here's Peter Mulvey.
1: 4th of December, 2008, over the eastern seaboard. Dear Adeline, far below, the long evening light is fleeing the mountains of Nova Scotia. With any luck, I will sleep in the sky tonight and wake up in Ireland. This summer, for reasons that are too complicated to go into here, I found myself sitting behind a motel in remote West Virginia with an astrophysicist from the Czech Republic named Vlad. Vlad and I see each other every few years, and we get along famously, probably because I love astrophysics, and he loves music, and we love beer. In fact, we had found some beer at a gas station, and we were drinking and talking as we sat in the metal chairs there by the river that goes behind the motel, looking up at a huge West Virginia sky full of stars. "Vlad," I said, "I've always wanted to know the answer to this question, and you strike me as the only guy I'm ever going to meet that can give me an answer. So lay it on me, pal. Are there intelligent civilizations out there other than us? And if there are, then why haven't they contacted us?" Vlad looked at me over his glasses.
2: "That is two questions," he said.
1: "First question is easy to answer. The answer is yes. Many. Given the number of stars, the abundance of amino acids everywhere in the universe you look, very possibly many, many civilizations have arisen. No, the second question, why have they not contacted us? That is the real question. And it is difficult to answer, but here is my best guess. You must use your imagination." And he held his hands out at shoulder width, and he said, "Imagine the entire universe is only about this big, only the size of a beach ball. I mean, universe is not spherical, but go with me on this, okay? Now, imagine that all of time, 13.5 billion years from the Big Bang until now, imagine that that goes by in, say, 5 minutes. On that scale, consider us. We are an intelligent civilization, yes? We make radio waves, rocket ships, baseball, Great Wall of China, Bach sonatas. Clearly intelligent civilization. The question is, how long do we last? Another 5,000 years? 50,000? Another 5 million years? It does not matter. On the universal scale that I am asking you to consider, those all look the same. They look like this." And he held his hand in front of him with thumb and forefinger pressed together and parted them for the barest instant. And as he did so, he made a sound through his teeth. Psst. He looked at me to see if I understood. "Every human that has ever lived and will ever live, all the history that we have made and will ever make..." Psst. He paused to let that sink in. It sank in. "So," he said, "here is the universe." And again, he held his hands out, defining the space. "And here are the intelligent civilizations as they arise in the universe." And he moved his hand here. Psst. Then here. Psst. Then here. Psst. "You see," he said, "they never meet each other. Time is too long. Space is too large. I mean, sure, Maybe at one time it happened that right next to each other, at the same time, two civilizations sprang up and they had war. Better yet, they had peace. They had arts exchanges. They had an intergalactic library. But they are all dead now, too. In all likelihood, we are alone. And by the time the next civilization arises, we will have been gone for a long, long time. I looked back at the sky, still so full of stars. I probably don't need to tell you that although they looked exactly the same as they had a couple of minutes ago, they looked completely different. I didn't say anything for a minute. Then I said, "Vlad, would you like another beer?" "Anyhow, Adeline, the word from your household is that this week you began lifting your head up all by yourself, looking around at the faces that hover over your crib, occasionally favoring one of them with a smile. You keep up the good work. Love, Uncle Peter."

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0: Their brains were small and they died.
1: I promised you carbon. That's Mark Graham and his musical partner Orville Johnson. Their brains were small and they died. And Tar Pit from Dan Navarro's 2022 album Horizon Line. That followed Liberated Carbon, Andy Revkin and Friends. And we began with Peter Mulvey's story of Vlad the astrophysicist. And I am sorry to say that Vladimir Cholupka, Vlad the astrophysicist, died on July 3rd, 2026, after inspiring young people.

people his whole life long to grasp difficult concepts and pursue scientific thought. Well, the first verse of Joni Mitchell's Woodstock ends by saying, "Got to get back to the land and set my soul free." So we have a song called Let Your Soul Fly Free from Alice DeMasselli.

We heard Alice DiMicelli from Southern Oregon singing Let Your Soul Fly Free from her album entitled Swim, and Richie Havens, a song written by a good friend of his, Irish singer-songwriter Don Mescal, Paradise, from his Wishing Well album. The late Richie Havens, as you know, opened the Woodstock Folk Festival. And with that, we close this edition of the Midnight Special, made possible in part by the generous support of Mr. and Mrs. Norman R. Bobbins, the Robert Thomas Bobbins Foundation, and an anonymous donor. And I hope that your road leads you back here to the Midnight Special next week. If, while you're on that path, you need a little encouragement, think back to this song by Laura Love, I Still Believe.

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1: Later. UPS says it takes up to 3 months to get the refunds it receives from the government to customers. Of course, Alonzo's paid higher prices at plenty of retailers because of tariffs. So for her, this is one refund on the way and many more unlikely to come. Stephen Basaha, NPR News.
2: I'll just note here, UPS is a financial supporter of NPR.

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1: Greetings, verbivores, and welcome to Christy the Wordsmith. When you get the biggest bang for your buck, you know you've gotten your money's worth. Most American English speakers, during the course of a normal lifetime, will hear and or use this expression dozens of times, from its catchy triple alliteration to the history of its principal noun, buck. This expression has some noteworthy features. Let's take a look. The word buck in this cliché is a solid clue that the expression is of American heritage. Buck has been a slang synonym of dollar since at least the 1850s, from the notion that buckskins had long been used as a unit of exchange on the American frontier. A full century after the word buck was first recorded in an American document, the expression bigger bang for the buck was coined. Lexicographer Christine Ammer in Fighting Words, A Lexicon of War Terminologies, writes, "This term dates from 1954, when it specifically meant more efficient use of defense appropriations, relying mainly on nuclear deterrence. The bang in this expression alludes to a nuclear explosion. It was U.S. Defense Secretary Charles E. Wilson who said that this new policy would provide a bigger bang for the buck. The phrase subsequently was applied to civilian issues involving a better value. From Montana State University in Bozeman at KGLT-FM, this is Christy the Wordsmith.
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0: Good morning, I'm Layla Fadel. Universal Studios outside LA has a new roller coaster. The park tried to make it as quiet as possible for the people who live just outside the park. There's soundproofing, and the coaster's cars are programmed to spin and turn riders' mouths away from homes at, quote, key scream moments. That was no match for people's blood-curdling yells. Neighbors are mad. One can hear the screams even without their hearing aids. Universal says they're still working on it. It's Morning Edition.
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0: It's Morning Edition from NPR News. I'm Layla Fadel.
4: And I'm Michelle Martin. Good morning. New research suggests there may be something special about sprinting. NPR health correspondent Will Stone reports on the potential benefits of high-intensity exercise.
5: We all know a sprint feels different than a longer, take it slow kind of workout. Your heart is pounding, you gasp for air, maybe your muscles burn. But it turns out even your blood behaves differently, as Dr. Paul Cohen saw when he drenched human fat cells with blood in a petri dish in his lab at Rockefeller University.
6: And we saw far greater changes in the fat cells that had been exposed to sprint interval training.
5: For example, these included many genes involved in fat and whole body metabolism. Now, this was just one experiment in a larger study published in the journal Cell Reports Medicine. Cohen and his partners analyzed blood samples.

0: MTPR is sponsored by the Loose Caboose, partnering with Craven's Coffee Roasters. The Loose Caboose Espresso Blend is built on direct, long-term relationships with coffee farmers who emphasize consistent high standards, including transparency and fair compensation. The Loose Caboose is only in Missoula.
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3: 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Our guest will be Adam Deitch of the band Lettuce. I had a chance to catch up with Adam recently as the band prepares for their collaboration with the Missoula Symphony Orchestra on Friday, August 28th at the Kettle House Amphitheater in Bonner. All band members are multi-instrumentalists, but Adam primarily holds down the drums and is one of the founding members. You'll hear about the band's formation at the Berklee School of Music in Boston, the organic and totally independent nature of their journey into the music business that has lasted three decades, and how the band keeps things tight in terms of the grooves, but loose in terms of the feel. Lettuce will be our guest on the next Musician Spotlight, Tuesday at 7 after All Things Considered on Montana Public Radio.
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7: Good morning, I'm Michelle Martin. An Alabama high school football team just ended the longest losing streak in the country. The Columbia Eagles had not won a game since 2015. That's 101 losses in a row. Saturday, they fell behind 14-0 in the first quarter. Then running back Christian Ritchie locked in. He scored four touchdowns and ran for more than 200 yards. Final score 41-14. Now can they start a winning streak? It's Morning Edition.
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9: It's Morning Edition from NPR News. I'm Leila Fadel.
7: And I'm Michelle Martin. Good morning. Masha and the Bear is a massively popular animated series that's become an unexpected new front in the war between Russia and Ukraine. And Charles Maines is in Moscow to explain why. Good morning, Charles.
10: Morning, Michelle.
7: So for people who've never seen this series, set it up for us.
10: Yeah, sure. It's an animated cartoon that launched in 2009 that's loosely based on a Russian fairy tale. And it tells the story of a precocious young girl named Masha, who befriends and kind of torments a retired circus bear in a village set somewhere in Russia. She's always messing up his house. And the show's insanely popular, dubbed in dozens of languages worldwide. The Masha YouTube channel carries 55 million subscribers, and several episodes rank among the most watched cartoons with billions of views. And the show's expanded its reach after Netflix picked it up a few years ago, even extending the deal this year.
7: Sounds a little like Goldilocks and the Three Bears. She keeps, like, you know, getting in his space and messing it up. So, super popular kids show from Russia. What's the problem?
10: Well, Masha and her bear are now caught up in the cultural animosities that have come with Russia's invasion of Ukraine, where some see a hit Russian children's show. Others, primarily in Ukraine, but not only, see Russian soft power at work. And so last week, Ukraine's president, Volodymyr Zelensky, sanctioned the company behind the show, Animacord. According to Zelensky, their show spreads pro-Russian narratives disguised as children's content and even poses a threat to Ukraine's national security.
7: Is there evidence of that?
10: Well, Animacord, which is currently registered in Cyprus now, says no.

0: And the Kremlin has mocked these allegations. So let's listen. So here, Kremlin spokesman Dmitry Peskov says that yes, this cartoon series has conquered the world, but through propaganda in the best sense of the word, by highlighting the finest traits in people. You know, and Peskov has a point. The show obviously resonates with young audiences for a reason. They like it, including kids, by the way, in Ukraine, who aren't tuned into politics per se. That said, it is a Russian show, and so yeah, it's full of Russian cultural cues, samovars, balalaikas, that sort of thing. And not to mention the bear, often seen as a symbol of Russian strength, and to some menace. And so with all that comes moments that are ripe for interpretation or misinterpretation, like this one, where the bear, trying to defend his garden from a hungry rabbit, recruits Masha to police his patch and gives her a Soviet military cap. Here's Masha in the English version from YouTube.
1: Woohoo! I am right now in the army!
0: So are we watching a platforming of Russian militarism, a shadow play based on current Russian geopolitics, or is this just a little girl and a bear who, for God knows what reason, puts up with her? I mean, everyone brings their baggage to the garden.
2: You know, it's interesting. As I'm listening to this, I'm just wondering if these controversies extend beyond just, you know, Masha.
0: You know, I think they do. I mean, both sides are grappling with some version of this. Russia, for example, bans Ukrainian music and films. People have gone to jail for singing Ukrainian songs or reciting a Ukrainian poem. Meanwhile, Ukraine has grown highly critical of Russian cultural products, even masterworks that many now view through an imperial or, they would argue, chauvinistic lens. So, you know, so maybe that means not staging a ballet by Tchaikovsky or shelving novels by Russian writers like Dostoevsky or Tolstoy. Not surprisingly, the Kremlin seizes on any canceling of Russian culture to drive passions here. But to state the obvious, when it comes to Masha and the bear, if Ukraine and Russia are fighting over a cartoon, it's hard to see how we're remotely close to stopping the actual fighting on the front line.
2: That is NPR's Charles Maines in Moscow. Charles, thank you.
0: Thank you.
2: This is Morning Edition from NPR News. I'm Michelle Martin.
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4: This week on The Big Why, we revisit an episode on strange lights in the night sky. Humans have shared stories of unidentified flying objects for millennia. Montana's long been a hotbed of UFO sightings. Tune in Wednesday during All Things Considered.
5: Well, good morning, folks. Michael Marsalek here with your weather forecast on this Monday morning. West of the Continental Divide today, mostly sunny skies, some patchy smoke. Missoula and Eureka, 85. Kalispell, Whitefish, 79. Butte, Hamilton, Deer Lodge, and Polson, 82. Libby and Thompson Falls, 90 degrees. Mostly clear overnight, lingering patchy smoke in some valleys with lows in the 40s to low 50s. And for your Tuesday in the west, mostly sunny to partly cloudy. Slight chance of an afternoon rain shower and isolated thunderstorm. Highs will reach the 80s to lower 90s. For central Montana today, sunny skies. Great Falls and White Sulphur Springs, 80. Helena, 84. Browning, 76 degrees today. Partly cloudy with lows mainly in the upper 40s to lower 50s. And for your Tuesday, mostly sunny with highs in the 80s. Slight chance of an evening rain shower near the Helena area. Southwest Montana, mostly sunny skies today. Areas of patchy smoke. Highs for Bozeman and Dillon, 83. Mostly cloudy at times with overnight lows in the lower 50s. Mostly sunny to partly cloudy. There's a slight chance of an afternoon or evening thunderstorm tomorrow with isolated rain showers, highs reaching the lower to mid-80s. Go to airnow.gov for updates on air quality. 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
3: From Marketplace in Washington, I'm Kimberly Adams. Employer-sponsored health insurance plans are poised to get more expensive next year. Insurance broker Aon says they'll rise 9.5% to an average of more than $19,000 per employee. Companies typically shoulder about 80% of that burden, but workers will likely pay more too. Marketplace's Nova Safo has more.
9: The cost of employer-provided health insurance has increased by near double-digit percentages for 4 years in a row. That's according to Aon's Todor Penev.
10: Healthcare follows the trend rates in the general economy, sometimes with, you know, 1 or 2 year lag, right? So if inflation was very high 2-3 years ago, healthcare inflation is high now.
9: As in previous years, employers won't shoulder the cost increases alone, says Larry Levitt, Executive Vice President for Health Policy at KFF.
11: What they end up doing mostly is shifting cost to workers, either increasing their deductibles or limiting benefits in some way.
9: Levitt says the average deductible is now about $1,900 per person. And Jeff Levenshertz at insurance broker Willis Towers Watson says employees could see benefits limited in a number of ways.
12: They might see network limits so that in some instances, the highest priced hospital system might no longer be in plan.
9: Also, more plans might require prior authorizations and denials of coverage could rise. Levenshertz says these changes often come packaged in new plans, cheaper but with more restrictions. Those who want to maintain the same level of coverage end up paying more. I'm Nova Safo for Marketplace.
3: We're following reports the Trump administration will impose new economic sanctions with the goal of further isolating Iran. Treasury Secretary Scott Bessent is set to announce the new measures at a press conference this afternoon. And CNBC is reporting that Bessent plans to use money from the Treasury's general account to buy back more government bonds, part of an ongoing effort to stabilize long-term bond yields. The Treasury's general account is basically the government's checking account and currently has almost $1 trillion in it. Let's do the numbers. Starting with the bond market, bond yields are trending lower on that reporting from CNBC. The 10-year Treasury yield is down at 4.71% and the 30-year is down at 5.28%. Dow, S&P, and NASDAQ futures are down in the 1/10 to 6/10 percent range, with the Dow future down 62 points.
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3: 75% of Americans say expenses like gas and airfare are impacting their travel plans this summer, according to a LendingTree survey of 2,000 people. About a third of them are choosing destinations closer to home, and it turns out they have options. There are more than 400 national parks in all 50 states. Marketplace's Nancy Marshall-Genzer did a tourism pulse check recently at Shenandoah National Park.
13: Marianne Hurin and her two daughters are enjoying the view from Shenandoah National Park's Skyline Drive in Virginia. They're from Chestertown, Maryland. They usually vacation in Maine, but Hurin did a little math and figured out
14: that would probably be about $300 worth of gas going up and back in Maine. So, yeah, it definitely was a big factor in my decision to stay closer to home.
13: Hurin figures they'll spend about half as much for gas on their trip to Shenandoah. High school buddies Will Rosen and Dan Casaza are also on a Shenandoah road trip.
15: I mean, the original plan, I was like, you want to go to Ireland? And you were like, absolutely not.
16: There's no way I can afford Ireland.
15: Yeah.
16: Yeah, no airfare for me for a long time.
13: Rosen lost his job in agricultural engineering recently. He had to dip into his savings to cover the rising cost of groceries and gas.
16: My fund money went from something to nothing.
13: So Casaza drove down from New York, where he lives, to pick up Rosen at his house in Philadelphia. They made their way down to Shenandoah, stopping in Washington, D.C. on the way.
15: How far do we drive?
16: Like, that's an excellent question.
13: It was kind of a meandering trip. I talked to 15 tourists altogether. A few told me the high price of gas and plane tickets did not affect their plans, but most said they were driving because flying was just too expensive, and the majority were less than a day's drive from home. When they get tired or hungry, they head to Front Royal, Virginia, the gateway town at Shenandoah's northern entrance.
17: So if you head this way,
13: I'm walking down Main Street with Lizzie Lewis, Front Royal's Community Development and Tourism Director.
17: So we've got hair salons and ice cream shops. We have retail spaces and, of course, restaurants.
13: Inside one of those stores, Lewis tells me over the past year and a half, she's seen more visitors from farther afield, states like Pennsylvania, New York, New Jersey, and North Carolina. She thinks these visitors are avoiding flying and looking for a mountain vacation within driving distance.
17: So it's a very reasonable ride to take with the kids as opposed to flying to somewhere out west or even driving as far as like the Smokies, for example.
13: Scott Turnmeyer owns a gift shop on Main Street. He's seeing tourists from as far north as Massachusetts and Maine. He estimates that 90 to 95% of the customers walking in are visitors, which is a good thing because foot traffic from locals is way down.
18: I have to have those visitors to stay in business, for sure, 100%.
13: Even before the boost in regional visitors, Shenandoah was having an economic impact. According to Shenandoah's Public Information Office, in 2024, the most recent numbers available, more than 1.5 million tourists spent $132 million in communities near the park. I'm Nancy Marshall-Genzer for Marketplace.
3: Some tourism from Canada to the U.S. had been recovering, but may now be at risk again. Over the weekend, trade talks between the U.S. and Canada fell flat, and America slapped Canada with its second biggest trading partner after Mexico, with 50% tariffs on $20 billion worth of Canadian imports. Canadian Prime Minister Mark Carney is now threatening to impose, quote, dollar-for-dollar tariffs on the U.S. beginning September 8th, but we're waiting on details for just what those retaliatory tariffs will look like. In Washington, I'm Kimberly Adams with the Marketplace Morning Report. 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
2: Good morning. What is the state of the Iranian economy as the U.S. prepares to sanction it again? One woman says she's in debt to her grocery store and medicine is too expensive to buy. It's Morning Edition from NPR News. A vice admiral told U.S. military families the Navy is, quote, making it up as we go in the war with Iran. I'm Michelle Martin.
21: And I'm Layla Faldin. Families heard Navy leaders say they didn't think the war would last this long. Also, businesses are getting refunds for the tariffs they paid. What about the tariffs consumers paid? And Anthony Hopkins on returning to his first love, music. He's been composing orchestral works for decades. It's Monday, August 24th. On this day in 2006, Pluto got demoted to dwarf planet. The news is next.
22: Live from NPR News in Washington, I'm Janine Hurst. The Trump administration says it will impose more pressure tactics on Iran's struggling economy this week. Treasury Secretary Scott Bessent is expected to reveal details later today. The U.S. already has a naval blockade on the country. And Piers Emily Fang reports analysts are skeptical that more sanctions will change Tehran's behavior.
23: Alan Ayer was a longtime American diplomat and a former member of the U.S.'s nuclear negotiating team until 2015. He's very familiar with the nearly five-decade history of American sanctions on Iran.
24: When it comes to sanctions, we've done the low-hanging fruit, the mid-hanging fruit, the high-hanging fruit, the tree, you know, so there are no new sanctions that are effective.
23: Meaning little is left to impose new sanctions on. Besant and Trump have said they will target countries and governments that host entities which help Iran evade penalties. Emily Fang, NPR News, Washington.
22: Immigration authorities over the weekend arrested the father of a man serving on the USS Abraham Lincoln. NPR's Maria Godoy reports that's the ship that set a record for uninterrupted time at sea.
0: The Department of Homeland Security confirmed that Border Patrol agents arrested Luis Aviles during a vehicle stop in Key West, Florida. Aviles is from Nicaragua. In a post on Facebook, Aviles' son, Joshua Aviles, who has been on the USS Abraham Lincoln for more than 9 months, wrote, quote, "I don't know how I can mentally continue working 12-plus hour days knowing that my dad is somewhere, possibly being treated like a criminal. The military's parole in place policy allows parents, spouses, and children of service members to obtain legal immigration status." DHS said in a statement that Luis Aviles entered the U.S. illegally and, quote, "having a family member in the military is not a free pass to violate our nation's laws." Maria Godoy, NPR News.
22: The fast-moving Hawk Fire near Reno, Nevada has grown to more than 15,000 acres and is 0% contained. Hundreds of people spent the night at an evacuation center. Others slept in cars and RVs after being evacuated. Maria Palma of member station KUNR has more.
1: The Red Cross is running the evacuation center, which has a capacity of 900 beds. About 90,000 people are in the combined evacuation and get set to evacuate areas. The Washoe County School District canceled classes for all schools today. NV Energy says about 10,000 customers in northern Nevada are without power. Fire officials say several homes have been lost, but don't have an exact number. Road closures and evacuations are causing traffic delays in the area. Some residents reported being stuck in traffic for up to 4 hours as they tried to evacuate. And the Washoe County Sheriff's Office says the fire was human caused. For NPR News, I'm Maria Palma in Reno.
22: This is NPR News.
4: With Montana News, I'm Sherry Quinn. Psychiatrists in Montana say a major insurance company is shortchanging them through a practice called downcoding. MTPR's Aaron Bolton reports two complaints have been filed with state regulators.
5: In July, the Montana Psychiatric Association started hearing that Blue Cross Blue Shield of Montana wasn't fully reimbursing psychiatrists. Helena-based psychiatrist Julian Thorne sits on the association's board. He explains that when a medical provider bills an insurance company, they code up to a level 5. The higher the number, the more complex the visit.
6: Based on the number of diagnoses addressed, as well as like tests ordered, if there were tests, medications managed, that kind of thing.
5: More complex care means a higher bill for the insurance company. The Montana Psychiatric Association and the Montana Association of Pediatric Psychiatrists filed complaints with the state. The Montana Commissioner of Securities and Insurance, which regulates the industry, did not respond to a request for comment on the complaints. The two organizations allege that Blue Cross is downcoding nearly all visits to the lowest level without looking at the medical documentation showing more complex and time-consuming care was provided. Blue Cross, in a statement, said it did change how it evaluates what medical providers are billing for to, quote, ensure claims are submitted with accurate and complete information. It said its policy complies with state and federal law. Thorne says the result for patients could mean shorter visits with providers.
6: If you're doing extra work because the patient needs it and the insurance is not reimbursing for it, then it disincentivizes you from doing that.
5: Thorne says providers may also decide to no longer accept Blue Cross or insurance at all, meaning fewer choices for patients. In Columbia Falls, I'm Aaron Bolton.
4: Montana Republican U.S. Senator Tim Sheehy has broken with President Donald Trump when it comes to efforts to lower beef prices. The president's plan is to allow the import of more foreign-produced beef without the imposition of higher tariffs. On X, Sheehy says he has advised the president against that course, saying it will harm American farmers and ranchers, many of whom he describes as supporters of the administration. The senator goes on to say he believes the president's heart is in the right place, but the action will make it more difficult for ranchers to rebuild herds and bring prices down. You are listening to Morning Edition on MTPR.

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1: The federal government is in the midst of rounding up 1,000 wild horses in Colorado, using a helicopter to herd them off the range. Advocates call these gathers cruel, while supporters believe it's necessary to help preserve the land.
2: We want to see the ground healthy. 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

0: Live from NPR News in Washington, I'm Kristen Wright. U.S. Treasury Secretary Scott Bessent is expected to give details on new sanctions against Iran later today. The Trump administration is turning to deeper economic measures to put pressure on Iran's economy, which is struggling. President Trump posted on Truth Social this morning, Iran is completely collapsing. The sanctions come as negotiations to end the war have stalled. Heavy rain and gusty winds are expected over the Big Island of Hawaii today, with islanders barely recovering from Hurricane Lala. Tropical storm Mokay has been downgraded to a tropical depression, but as Hawaii Public Radio's Bill Dorman reports, some areas could get more than a foot of rain.
1: Tropical depression Mokay is forecast to move past Hawaii today, staying about 300 miles south of the island chain, but some of its rain is lingering. Mokay has been an unpredictable storm, and emergency workers are still being cautious in their response. Hawaiian Electric says their crews worked through the weekend on Hawaii Island, restoring power to nearly 4,000 customers by late yesterday afternoon. Nearly 6,000 remain without electricity, and the utility warns that the impacts of Mokay may delay remaining repairs. For NPR News, I'm Bill Dorman in Honolulu.
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2: With Montana News, I'm Sherry Quinn. The University of Montana's fall semester begins today. UM's new president Friday addressed the campus ahead of the academic year. MTPR's Edward O'Brien reports.
3: University of Montana presidents traditionally use the annual State of the University address to take off lists of accomplishments and outline campus budgeting, staffing, and infrastructure goals. UM President Jeremiah Shin Friday temporarily put those bread and butter issues on the back burner. UM's 20th president started in July and opened with what he says is a fundamental question.
4: What are we here to do?
3: Shin asserts the question matters more than ever as public confidence in higher education is declining. He explains UM's purpose is simple.
4: We serve students. We serve Montana. Everything else should be in service to that.
3: According to Shin, only 35% of Montana's high school graduates enroll in the state university system. To boost that number, he teased a UM fundraising initiative.
4: If a talented Montana student wants to earn a degree from this university, they will have the resources to earn a degree from this university. We'll work with our donors, we'll work with our deans. We'll maximize existing scholarship funds. We'll find efficiencies. If serving students is truly our purpose, then access isn't a fundraising priority. It's a moral imperative.
3: Shin says change will be necessary for UM to meet the needs of its students and the state. Without offering specifics, he said assumptions will be challenged, priorities will change, and programs will evolve over time. Reporting from Missoula, I'm Edward O'Brien.
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5: It's a week of mega masterpieces coming up on Morning Classics. This is MTPR Artist in Residence, Alan R. Scott. During the week of August 24th, join me, Susan Israel, and Tom Cook as we present some large-scale and well-known works, such as Ravel's La Valse, Mozart's Clarinet Concerto, Tchaikovsky's Fourth Symphony, Mendelssohn's Scottish Symphony, Prokofiev's Fifth Symphony, and Berlioz's epic Requiem. We'll also have chamber music by Hummel, Faure, Mendelssohn, Hindemith, Copland, and Vivian Fung. That's all coming up Monday through Friday, 9 to 11 a.m., right here on your Montana Public Radio.
6: Good morning, I'm Layla Fadel. Universal Studios outside L.A. has a new roller coaster. The park tried to make it as quiet as possible for the people who live just outside the park. There's soundproofing. And the coaster's cars are programmed to spin and turn riders' mouths away from homes at, quote, key scream moments. That was no match for people's blood-curdling yells. Neighbors are mad. One can hear the screams even without their hearing aids. Universal says they're still working on it. It's Morning Edition.
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6: 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I'm Layla Fadel.
8: And I'm Michelle Martin. Good morning. New research suggests there may be something special about sprinting. NPR health correspondent Will Stone reports on the potential benefits of high-intensity exercise.
9: We all know a sprint feels different than a longer, take it slow kind of workout. Your heart is pounding, you gasp for air, maybe your muscles burn. But it turns out even your blood behaves differently, as Dr. Paul Cohen saw when he drenched human fat cells with blood in a petri dish in his lab at Rockefeller University.
10: And we saw far greater changes in the fat cells that had been exposed to sprint interval training.
9: For example, these included many genes involved in fat and whole body metabolism. Now, this was just one experiment in a larger study published in the journal Cell Reports Medicine. Cohen and his partners analyzed blood samples for thousands of proteins and molecules from two groups of people. The sprinters did a 30-second maximum push on the bike a total of six times, each spaced with a four-minute rest. The others spent 90 minutes on the bike at a moderate pace. It was striking, he says, the sprinters had a much more robust response in their blood.
10: What we can conclude from that is that sprint interval training has a greater effect on remodeling the molecules in the blood.
9: Exactly what those changes mean is the subject for a future study, but they do have some clues because they compared their results to a database of 50,000 people. The proteins that were altered in the sprinters were associated with improved cardiovascular and metabolic health. Cohen emphasizes this does not prove that sprinting is better, though the hope one day is to give targeted advice for each person.
10: This is just the first step towards providing those kinds of recommendations.
9: This work reflects a broader effort to unpack all the ways molecules in muscles, the liver, and other organs respond to exercise, including different intensities. Scott Trappi directs the Human Performance Lab at Ball State University.
11: All these organs are communicating. It's like a super highway, and the circulation is that highway.
9: He says this new research is impressive and underscores the value of high-intensity interval training, or HIIT.
11: These data are clearly showing that there are some potential benefits you're leaving on the table if you don't.

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2: 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You're listening to Morning Edition here on Montana Public Radio. Coming up later this hour, we've got more Montana news. We've got the Marketplace Morning Report. At the top of the hour, Alan R. Scott will be along for Morning Classics. And your Freeforms host for this morning at 11 a.m. is Suzanne Grist. West of the Divide, mostly sunny skies and patchy smoke. Missoula and Eureka, 85. Kalispell, Whitefish area, 79 today. Butte, Hamilton, Deer Lodge, and Polson, 82. Libby and Thompson Falls, 90 degrees. Central Montana, sunny with Great Falls and White Sulphur Springs, expecting 80 today. Helena, 84. Browning, 76. Mostly sunny skies and areas of patchy smoke in southwest Montana with highs for Bozeman and Dillon, 83 degrees. So glad to have you listening. 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
7: It's Morning Edition from NPR News. I'm Leila Faldin.
8: And I'm Michelle Martin. Good morning. The Supreme Court is letting President Trump continue construction of his White House ballroom project, at least for now. On Friday, Chief Justice John Roberts granted temporary relief from a judge's ruling that would have stopped above-ground construction. That gives the Supreme Court more time to consider an emergency appeal from the administration, but it also gives Trump more time in his race to finish the project. For analysis of this decision, we've called Kim Whaley. She is a professor of law at the University of Baltimore with expertise in constitutional law. Professor Whaley, welcome back to the program. Thanks for joining us.
9: Oh, great to be here.
8: So Chief Justice John Roberts issued a one-sentence order with no explanation of his thinking. Is there anything that you take from such a brief document?
9: Very disappointing, frankly, as a matter of the rule of law. This was an unnecessary thing for the court to do. This is already resolved by the actual text of the Constitution and a statute dating back to 1912. Donald Trump should have gone to Congress, and Congress is still there and could authorize this.
8: The National Trust for Historic Preservation, which brought the original suit seeking to block construction, says the administration is trying to, quote, outrun judicial review, unquote, by ramming this project through faster than the courts can weigh. And it is a fact that the White House is pushing workers hard to finish this. They're working many hours a day, as we understand it. It argued that the Supreme Court would be rewarding that tactic if it sides with the administration. So you think the justices will find that a compelling argument?
9: Well, it looks like Chief Justice Roberts found that a compelling argument, and it is sort of a buzz in and around this topic. The administration's changed its justification many times, and that is what the Solicitor General has said recently. It's 65% done, and so, you know, our bulldozing not only through the White House grounds but through the rule of law is so good and so complete that it's almost too late to put the genie back in the bottle. There's no legal justification for that kind of argument. Harm is harm, and the courts exist to put things back in the status quo to the extent to which it's feasible.
8: So, you know, to that point, the administration argued that stopping above ground work on the ballroom would, quote, threaten the security and safety of the president, unquote, because it would affect construction of a military complex in the East Wing. But there is substantial reporting that there have been fortifications at the White House since 9/11, the suggestion being that that just isn't true. So does the truth or falsity of the White House's statements about this play a role here? Like, who is the finder of fact here? Do the facts matter here?
9: Not at this point legally, because the property clause of Article 4 of the Constitution makes clear that Congress has the authority over federal property. Again, there's a law, a statute that says that no structure should be erected on a federal property without Congress's express authorization. So the lower court said, listen, our hands are tied. This should go to Congress. And so it's really puzzling that the Chief Justice would find it compelling somehow that there's irreparable harm to the administration and that they would win on the merits. I mean, this is really Justice Roberts allowing Donald Trump to outmaneuver the rule of law and to run out the clock, because his argument will be, listen, it's too late. It's a fait accompli. What's done is done.
8: Before we let you go, the administration has repeatedly gone to the Supreme Court asking for emergency rulings. It's our understanding more than any other president. Do you have a sense of how successful this tactic has been for the White House?
9: Yeah, I have a law review article coming out in the spring on this. It's over 20 times last year. And the Chief Justice, or the court, the majority, has allowed Donald Trump to outmaneuver the Fourth Amendment, the Fifth Amendment, the Appropriations Clause, allowed DOGE to take Privacy Act information that's protected under statutory law. This is really a problem writ large, and the American public needs to focus on what to do about this Supreme Court that's not upholding the Constitution for Donald Trump.
8: That is University of Baltimore Law Professor Kim Whaley. She's an expert in constitutional law. Professor Whaley, thank you.
9: Thanks for having me.
7: Thousands of armed National Guard members have been patrolling Washington, D.C. for more than a year now, but central voices have been missing from the public discourse around that deployment, and that's the Guard members themselves. NPR's Kat Lonsdorf has been speaking with some of them, and they say they're worried that this is a new norm of armed troops patrolling American cities. Kat's with me now. Good morning.
0: Good morning.
7: So who did you speak with?
0: Yeah, I talked separately with three National Guard members who were deployed here in D.C. for several months. All of them are relatively far along in their military careers, each with more than a decade of service. They all spoke to me on the condition of anonymity because they're still serving and are not authorized to speak publicly. One of the reasons we haven't heard much candidly from Guard members during this time is because, especially under this administration, the rules about speaking to the press and the ramifications for breaking those rules have become a lot stricter.
7: So what did they tell you?
0: Well, all three spoke really bluntly about how they didn't buy the justification for the deployment by this administration, which, remember, came after President Trump declared a crime emergency despite a 30-year low in violent crime in the city. They all said that reasoning was confusing to them in the beginning, but even more so now as the deployment has been extended for several years. One Guard member said, quote, it feels like the Guard is being exploited, being used for political narratives by the administration. Another told me that he hopes there will be some kind of official reckoning someday about why the Guard is here and whether it was worth it. And another Guard member told me that it, quote, embarrasses him to be involved in any way with the deployment.
7: Did you take these concerns that you heard to the administration, and did they say anything?
0: Yeah, Brigadier General Leland Blanchard II, the interim commanding general of the D.C. National Guard, responded with a lengthy email defending the mission. He said, quote, whatever individual perspectives the Guard members carry away from their experience, their service and sacrifice deserve our respect. The White House responded by reiterating how safe D.C. is now without providing evidence that the Guard has decreased crime. Trump has repeatedly said the same, but the Guard members told me that even that is confusing for them because, as one of them put it, if it's safe now, why are we still here?
7: So what about the bigger picture here beyond the DC deployment?
0: Yeah, obviously this deployment is within the context of Trump's unprecedented use of the National Guard domestically around the country in the past year. And it has many experts I've been talking to and these Guard members worried that this kind of constant patrolling of American cities by armed troops, which is what's happening here in D.C., could become a new norm. One of the Guard members told me he really worries about that and that this is all harming the relationship the National Guard has with the American public.
10: It's going to completely rebrand everything that was noble about the National Guard into being mundane at best and threatening at worst.
7: NPR's Kat Lonsdorf. Thank you, Kat.
0: Thank you.
7: You can read more about what these National Guard members had to say at NPR.org. 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
11: The federal government is in the midst of rounding up 1,000 wild horses in Colorado, using a helicopter to herd them off the range. Advocates call these gathers cruel, while supporters believe it's necessary to help preserve the land.
12: We want to see the ground healthy. 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We want to see it used by all animals.
11: That story on All Things Considered from NPR News.
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14: Live from NPR News in Washington, I'm Kristen Wright. The U.S. and Canada are engaged in a trade war. President Trump posted on Truth Social this morning that starting in January, he's planning to raise tariffs on Canadian imports of cars and trucks, auto parts, and steel to 50%. Today, Ontario's premier told the Associated Press Canada should be ready to cut electricity and critical minerals to the U.S. if the trade war gets worse. And Canada says it's imposing retaliatory tariffs in 2 weeks. It's all in response to Trump's new 50% tariffs on about $20 billion worth of Canadian goods that took effect on Saturday. Former Canadian diplomat Colin Robertson helped negotiate the Canada-U.S. Free Trade Agreement in the 1980s and later NAFTA. He says Canada could enact painful export taxes.
15: We're the biggest suppliers of fertilizer, for example, for farmers through potash in the Midwest, and that's one of Trump's core constituencies that we could put an export tax on. We also provide a lot of energy from Alberta, oil and gas, but we also provide electricity from Ontario to the Northeast, and the premier, again, the conservative premier of Ontario has said, well, maybe we'll put a tax on that as well. So there are things that Canada could do that would hurt Canadians and hurt Americans.
14: This is NPR News.
16: With Montana News, I'm Sherry Quinn. The University of Montana's fall semester begins today. UM's new president Friday addressed the campus ahead of the academic year. MTPR's Edward O'Brien reports.
17: University of Montana presidents traditionally use the annual State of the University address to take off lists of accomplishments and outline campus budgeting, staffing, and infrastructure goals. UM President Jeremiah Shin Friday temporarily put those bread and butter issues on the back burner. UM's 20th president started in July and opened with what he says is a fundamental question.
18: What are we here to do?
17: Shin asserts the question matters more than ever as public confidence in higher education is declining. He explains UM's purpose is simple.
18: We serve students. We serve Montana. Everything else should be in service to that.
17: According to Shin, only 35% of Montana's high school graduates enroll in the state university system. To boost that number, he teased a UM fundraising initiative.
18: If a talented Montana student wants to earn a degree from this university, they will have the resources to earn a degree from this university. We'll work with our donors. We'll work with our deans. We'll maximize existing scholarship funds. We'll find efficiencies. If serving students is truly our purpose, then access isn't a fundraising priority. It's a moral imperative.
17: Shin says change will be necessary for UM to meet the needs of its students and the state. Without offering specifics, he said, assumptions will be challenged, priorities will change, and programs will evolve over time. Reporting from Missoula, I'm Edward O'Brien.
16: This is MTPR.
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0: So, you know, so maybe that means not staging a ballet by Tchaikovsky or shelving novels by Russian writers like Dostoevsky or Tolstoy. Not surprisingly, the Kremlin seizes on any canceling of Russian culture to drive passions here. But to state the obvious, when it comes to Masha and the Bear, if Ukraine and Russia are fighting over a cartoon, it's hard to see how we're remotely close to stopping the actual fighting on the front line.
1: That is NPR's Charles Means in Moscow. Charles, thank you.
0: Thank you.
1: This is Morning Edition from NPR News. I'm Michelle Martin.
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4: Okay, campers, heading into your Monday, here's one more look at that weather forecast for today. On this Monday, August 24th, I'm Michael Marsalek. Thanks for joining us. West of the Divide, mostly sunny skies and patchy smoke. Missoula and Eureka, 85. Kalispell, Whitefish area, 79. Butte, Hamilton, Deer Lodge and Polson, 82. Libby and Thompson Falls, 90. Mostly sunny to partly cloudy tomorrow in the west with a slight chance of an afternoon rain shower developing or isolated thunderstorms. Highs will reach the 80s to lower 90s. Now for central Montana today, sunny skies. Great Falls and White Sulphur Springs expect 80 degrees. Helena, 84. Browning, 76. Mostly sunny with highs in the 80s for tomorrow in central Montana. A slight chance of an evening rain shower. We're looking at southwest Montana today. Mostly sunny skies. Some areas of patchy smoke. Bozeman and Dillon, 83 today. Then mostly sunny to partly cloudy tomorrow. There is a slight chance of an afternoon or evening thunderstorm or isolated rain shower. Southwest Montana highs tomorrow, lower to mid-80s. For air quality updates, you can go to airnow.gov. Stay with us. Marketplace Morning Report is next at the top of the hour, Morning Classics. I'm Michael Marsalek. Have a great Monday. Thanks for listening, and thank you for your support.
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8: From Marketplace in Washington, I'm Kimberly Adams. Employer-sponsored health insurance plans are poised to get more expensive next year. Insurance broker Aon says they'll rise 9.5% to average more than $19,000 per employee. Companies typically shoulder about 80% of that burden, but workers will likely pay more too. Marketplace's Nova Safo has more.
9: The cost of employer-provided health insurance has increased by near double-digit percentages for 4 years in a row. That's according to Aon's Todor Penev.
10: Healthcare follows the trend rates in the general economy, sometimes with, you know, 1 or 2 year lag, right? So if inflation was very high 2-3 years ago, healthcare inflation is high now.
9: As in previous years, employers won't shoulder the cost increases alone, says Larry Levitt, Executive Vice President for Health Policy at KFF.
11: What they end up doing mostly is shifting cost to workers, either increasing their deductibles or limiting benefits in some way.
9: Levitt says the average deductible is now about $1,900 per person. And Jeff Levenshertz at insurance broker Willis Towers Watson says employees could see benefits limited in a number of ways.
12: They might see network limits so that in some instances, the highest priced hospital system might no longer be in plan.
9: Also, more plans might require prior authorizations and denials of coverage could rise. Levenshertz says these changes often come packaged in new plans, cheaper but with more restrictions. Those who want to maintain the same level of coverage end up paying more. I'm Nova Safo for Marketplace.
8: And we're following reports the Trump administration will impose new economic sanctions with the goal of further isolating Iran. Treasury Secretary Scott Bessent is set to announce the new measures at a press conference this afternoon. And CNBC is reporting that Bessent plans to use money from the Treasury's general account to buy back more government bonds, part of an ongoing effort to stabilize long-term bond yields. Treasury's general account is basically the government's checking account, and it currently has almost $1 trillion in it. Let's do the numbers. Starting with the bond market, bond yields are trending lower on that reporting from CNBC. The 10-year Treasury yield is down at 4.70%, and the 30-year is down at 5.23%. The Dow is up 145 points, that's 0.3%, and the S&P 500 is down 0.3%. The NASDAQ is down 0.6%.
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8: 75% of Americans say expenses like gas and airfare are impacting their travel plans this summer, according to a LendingTree survey of 2,000 people. About a third of them are choosing destinations closer to home. Turns out they have options. There are more than 400 national parks in all 50 states. Marketplace's Nancy Marshall-Genzer did a tourism pulse check recently at Shenandoah National Park.
2: Marianne Hurin and her two daughters are enjoying the view from Shenandoah National Park's Skyline Drive in Virginia. They're from Chestertown, Maryland. They usually vacation in Maine, but Hurin did a little math and figured out
13: that would probably be about $300 worth of gas going up and back in Maine. So, yeah, it definitely was a big factor in my decision to stay closer to home.
2: Hurin figures they'll spend about half as much for gas on their trip to Shenandoah. High school buddies Will Rosen and Dan Casaza are also on a Shenandoah road trip.
14: I mean, the original plan, I was like, you want to go to Ireland? And you were like, absolutely not.
15: There's no way I can afford Ireland.
14: Yeah.
15: Yeah, no airfare for me for a long time.
2: Rosen lost his job in agricultural engineering recently. He had to dip into his savings to cover the rising cost of groceries and gas.
15: My fun money went from something to nothing.
2: So Casaza drove down from New York, where he lives, to pick up Rosen at his house in Philadelphia. They made their way down to Shenandoah, stopping in Washington, D.C. on the way.
14: How far do we drive?
15: That's an excellent question.
2: It was kind of a meandering trip. I talked to 15 tourists altogether. A few told me the high price of gas and plane tickets did not affect their plans, but most said they were driving because flying was just too expensive, and the majority were less than a day's drive from home. When they get tired or hungry, they head to Front Royal, Virginia, the gateway town at Shenandoah's northern entrance.
16: So if you head this way...
2: I'm walking down Main Street with Lizzie Lewis, Front Royal's community development and tourism director.
16: So we've got hair salons and ice cream shops. We have retail spaces and, of course, restaurants.
2: Inside one of those stores, Lewis tells me over the past year and a half, she's seen more visitors from farther afield, states like Pennsylvania, New York, New Jersey, and North Carolina. She thinks these visitors are avoiding flying and looking for a mountain vacation within driving distance.
16: So it's a very reasonable ride to take with the kids as opposed to flying to somewhere out west or even driving as far as the Smokies, for example.
2: Scott Turnmeyer owns a gift shop on Main Street. He's seeing tourists from as far north as Massachusetts and Maine. He estimates that 90 to 95% of the customers walking in are visitors, which is a good thing because foot traffic from locals is way down.
17: I have to have those visitors to stay in business. For sure. 100%.
2: Even before the boost in regional visitors, Shenandoah was having an economic impact. According to Shenandoah's Public Information Office, in 2024, the most recent numbers available, more than 1.5 million tourists spent $132 million in communities near the park. I'm Nancy Marshall-Genzer for Marketplace.
8: Some tourism from Canada to the U.S. had been recovering, but is probably at risk again now that over the weekend, trade talks between the United States and Canada fell apart. The United States slapped Canada, its second biggest trading partner after Mexico, with 50% tariffs on $20 billion worth of Canadian imports. And this morning, President Trump said the U.S. will raise tariffs on auto imports, cars, trucks, and parts to 50% starting January 1st of next year. In Washington, I'm Kimberly Adams with the Marketplace Morning Report. 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
19: Stardate, August 24th. Of the thousands of planets that have been discovered in other star systems, only a few orbit stars that are easy to see with the eye alone. Most of the stars are so faint or so far away that they just fade into the firmament. One exception is Hamel, the brightest star of Aries, the Ram. It climbs into view in the east-northeast by mid-evening. It's about 66 light-years away, but it's bright enough that it's easy to see from all but the most light-polluted cities. Hamel is so bright because it's completed the prime phase of life, a phase known as the main sequence. Now it's in the next phase as a giant. It's puffed up to about 15 times the diameter of the sun, making it much brighter. Hamel has one confirmed planet, Hamel B. It, too, is a big'un. It's almost twice as massive as Jupiter, the giant of our own solar system. But the planet is only a little farther from Hamel than Earth is from the sun. So every square inch of the surface receives about 10 times more energy than the same-sized patch of Earth. As a result of that bombardment, Hamel B is extremely hot. That makes it highly unlikely to host any form of life, at least not like any life on Earth. And if it ever did have life, it probably perished as Hamel expanded and brightened. So Hamel B isn't a good place to go hunting for neighbors. We'll have more about planets in other star systems tomorrow. Today's program was made possible by Mercer Caverns in Calaveras County in California's historic gold country. More information at mercercaverns.net. I'm Billy Henry.

Good Monday morning and welcome to Morning Classics. I'm MTPR artist in residence, Alan R. Scott, with you on Mondays. And today we begin our week with a piano trio by Johann Himmel. And then we will experience some music by Faré. And then finally, we will hear one of the epic masterpieces that we don't get to play too often because of its scope and length, but the complete Requiem by Hector Berlioz, one of the largest works ever written in human creation. All coming up this morning on Morning Classics.

thank you for starting this final week of August. It's the 24th of August, 2026. And we begin this morning with music of Johann Hummel. And Hummel was not a well-known composer in today's day, but he certainly was in his own day because he was a student of Haydn and Mozart. And he went on to influence Chopin and Franz Liszt. And he was living during the time that Beethoven was writing. And they were sort of frenemies, if you will. They were colleagues in many ways and respected each other. But in many ways, they really were always trying to outdo each other. They would try to date the same woman at one point. Another point, Hummel tried to set Beethoven's symphonies for piano. And Beethoven found it a bit insulting. So they went back and forth between friends and not so good friends. But Hummel's writing during a point where, like Beethoven, where music was changing quite a bit from the classical elegance of Mozart and Haydn, and who Hummel studied with. And he was beginning to move beyond their shadow. And we're going to hear his sixth piano trio, which is kind of a defining moment for Johann Hummel, where it was the peak of his transition into the 19th century, into the Romantic period. It's an E-flat major, which is somewhat telling because that was the first big romantic piece written by Beethoven, his third symphony. So the key of E-flat is often considered this heroic key or this key of change, this sound of wearing your heart on your sleeve, if you will. We're going to hear a performance by the Gould Piano Trio. Again, this is Johann Hummel's Piano Trio number 6 in E-flat major.

0: the music of Johann Hummel and his piano trio. That was sort of a peak of his transition into what we know now as the Romantic period. Performance by the Gould Piano Trio. Up next, something reflective from Gabriel Fauré. Stay with us.
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0: And you're listening to Morning Classics to start your Monday. We turn to the music of Gabriel Fauré, one of the most important composers before the turn of the century in French music. He influenced people like Claude Debussy and others. He studied with Camille Saint-Saëns and was sort of his successor. Fauré's music has this sense of intimacy. His Requiem is perhaps his most popular work, but he has a number of orchestral works and quite a number of chamber music and works for solo voice and piano. And this next work could almost be seen as if it was for solo voice and piano, but it's for cello, and he really makes the cello speak in a way that he intended this to be the slower movement of a unwritten cello sonata that he never completed. And he left it as this standalone piece called Elegy. It's a very deeply expressive lament with the cello solo singing mournfully, funeral-like melody with piano accompaniment. This went on to later be orchestrated by Fauré for the famous cellist Pablo Casals, and Fauré conducted that premiere in 1901. But this piece was written in 1880. It's a brief work, but one of Fauré's most popular works where you can sense his ability to write briefly but powerfully. This is Gabriel Fauré's Elegy, a performance by Stephen Dionne on the cello and Barry Snyder piano.

0: music of Gabriel Fauré and his Elegy for solo cello and piano, a work that he conceived originally to be the slow movement in a larger work, a cello sonata that he never ended up completing, but one of his most popular and memorable works, his Elegy. Up next, one of the largest works ever composed, at least at its time, and rarely performed or played even on radio. We're going to hear it. It's by Hector Berlioz, so stay with us.
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0: And you're listening to Morning Classics. I'm going to hear this work that is rarely heard and performed. Time and time again, Berlioz was one of those composers who completed a work that he never was to hear. However, this work he did hear, and it was one of his most successful works. In 1830, there was, the French know this better than perhaps us, there was what was called this brief revolution, the July Revolution. This is after the French Revolution. And it was a fairly bloody few months and weeks, and Several years later, the French minister commissioned Berlioz to write a mass that would remember the French soldiers that died during that July Revolution of 1830. But Berlioz had 4 months to do it, and he studied the Latin liturgy, and unlike some masses, like perhaps Beethoven's Mass in C major or even Mozart's Requiem, this was definitely not meant to be during a religious service. One, it's about 75 minutes long. And two, you probably would not be able to fit many people in the church if you just put the 400 plus performers needed to perform it. You would need a traditional chorus, an orchestra, a tenor soloist, and then several additional brass orchestras that would surround the main orchestra almost in the formation of a cross, if you will. So one behind the orchestra, one on either side of the orchestra, and one way in the back of the orchestra to form what would look like a religious cross. So that it's less of a liturgy and more of a epic cosmic drama of apocalypse and judgment than it is about any sort of religious reconciliation. And he envisioned about 400 players and singers performing this. And this became one of his largest works, and up to the time, one of the largest works ever written. Mahler's Eighth Symphony, which requires 1,000 people, had yet to be performed. Verdi's Requiem is yet to be written. So this was about dynamic extremes, of course, with all this additional brass. You needed 16 different timpani drums with 10 different players, as a traditional one player playing maybe four drums. You needed 10 different people playing the crash cymbals. So this gives you the sense of scope of the drama that Berlioz was trying to convey. He obviously focuses on the Dies Irae, the Day of Judgment, which is the unique part of the Mass that makes it into a Requiem Mass. And this sounds like something that you would witness in a large arena or a theater of some kind. And I think that was Berlioz's point. In fact, he doesn't really call it a requiem. He calls it the Grand Mass of the Dead. And he gives, and he was fascinated, if we think of his Symphonie Fantastique, with sort of the dead. And he was a very bizarre figure in many ways. But this work encapsulates his ability as a composer to think way outside of his extremes. He was an opera composer as well. And in many ways, you could argue that this is quite operatic. The only solo voice is the tenor solo. And we're going to hear a performance by the Boston Symphony Orchestra. Vincent Cole is the tenor soloist. The Tanglewood Festival Chorus is the chorus. My former teacher, Seiji Ozawa, is the conductor. And again, this is Berlioz's Grand Mass for the Dead that he wrote in 1837. Buckle up.

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the massive work by Hector Berlioz, and really his only large work that he actually heard in his lifetime. It takes over 400 performers. That was his Great Mass of the Dead, otherwise known as his Requiem. And our final work this morning on Morning Classics. Thank you for being with us and starting your Monday with us. I'm Alan R. Scott with you on Mondays. Up next is an NPR News broadcast, followed by Freeforms. Have a great Monday and a great rest of your week.

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1: 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Our guest will be Adam Deitch of the band Lettuce. I had a chance to catch up with Adam recently as the band prepares for their collaboration with the Missoula Symphony Orchestra on Friday, August 28th at the Kettle House Amphitheater in Bonner. All band members are multi-instrumentalists, but Adam primarily holds down the drums and is one of the founding members. You'll hear about the band's formation at the Berklee School of Music in Boston, the organic and totally independent nature of their journey into the music business that has lasted three decades, and how the band keeps things tight in terms of the grooves, but loose in terms of the feel. Lettuce will be our guest on the next Musician Spotlight, Tuesday at 7 after All Things Considered on Montana Public Radio.
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2: Happy Monday to all of you out there. A couple of great things to look forward to. Larry's Freeform show tomorrow, and also Bonnie Raitt coming to Bozeman. I want to just let you know what I played in that last set to start the show off. Started it off with Big Time. That was Peter Gabriel from his 1986 release, So. Followed that with Tedeschi Trucks Band. Tune was called Don't Know What It Means. That's from Let Me Get By. Followed that with a 1972 tune from the Allman Brothers called Ain't Wastin' Time No More. That's from Eat a Peach. And then we heard Amy Helm. That was her tune Rescue Me from Didn't It Rain. Followed that with Gabe Lee from his album Farmland. Wander No More is the name of that song. Last song we heard was Bella White from her new release. Well, one of her newer releases in 2025. Tune is called Little Things from A Sign in the Weather. Right now we're listening to Jerry Douglas. This is Turkish Taffy from Restless on the Farm. I hope your Monday's going well, whatever you're doing, whether it's another Monday at work or you're starting classes today. I hope it's a good one. And I hope you'll stick with me for another hour while I play you some more tunes. Thanks so much for listening to Montana Public Radio. This is Monday Freeforms.

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0: 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KPJH, Polson. 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KDWG, Dillon. KEUK, Eureka. 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
2: 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Good day, you're tuned to Monday Freeforms. My name is Suzanne Grist, hosting the show today. It's been a minute since I've done this. Hope you're enjoying the show. I want to just tell you what we heard in that last set. Started out with Looks Like the End of the Road. That was Allison Krauss and Union Station from their latest album called Arcadia. Follow that with Color of the Blues. That's a duet album that John Prine put out, and that was John Prine and Susan Tedeschi singing For Better or Worse. Oh, sorry, that's the album. Color of the Blues was the name of the tune. And then followed that with another John Prine from Bruised Orange, came out in 1978. The song was called Aw Heck. A couple of these songs on this set inspired by one of my daughters. I love knowing what they're loving and listening to, and sometimes I get inspiration from them. So followed that with a new Pokey Lafarge called The Thing. That's the single. And then we heard Nat Myers. Pray for Rain was the name of the song from Yellow Peril. Fairly new artist out. Then we heard the Good Luck Thrift Store Outfit. Love the name of that band. From the album Old Excuses, the tune was called The Very Best. And then followed that with Butterfly Season. That was Ella Langley and Miranda Lambert from Dandelion. And right now we're listening to a very young artist, Nora Brown. This is called Cumberland Gap from Cinnamon Tree. Oh, sorry, I missed a song. I did play Flatland Cavalry, Mountain Song. Songs to Keep You Warm is the EP. Thanks so much for tuning to your listener-supported Montana Public Radio. Hope you'll stay tuned for the last set.

There was a rally. There was a lady. There was a guy. They picked a team and started yelling. It made them both feel sad inside. So later on, when it was over, they found each other, apologized. Then they went out

0: That's right. Thank God for good people. Thanks to all you people out there listening to Montana Public Radio and supporting it every day. Thanks to everyone who supported us during the summer pledge drive. We really appreciate all the new folks that joined and all of you who keep coming back every year. So thank you. My name is Suzanne Gross, wrapping up Monday Freeforms today. Started that last set out with Wildflowers. That was Dolly Parton, Linda Ronstadt, and Emmylou Harris from an album called Trio. And then we heard Trail of Signs. That's Theo Lawrence, an artist I just learned about at a concert last weekend. He was the opener for a band, and I really loved him. That was from Pickin' and Singin'. He's from Paris, France, in the United States for a little while, touring. And then we heard Nora Brown, inspired by one of my daughters. That's Hills of Mexico, really young artist, and her album out is Cinnamon Tree. And then we heard Gabe Lee from Drink the Water, his album called The Wild. He was in our studios a couple years ago. And then we heard Bonnie Raitt from Longing in Their Hearts. That was Cool, Clear Water. She'll be in Missoula this coming weekend, and then also in Bozeman. And then we heard Sarah DeRose, her tune called Coming Undone. That was from her album Undercurrent. And then we heard Hayes Carl. That was from his new album called We're Only Human. Tune's called Good People Thank Me. Right now we're listening to Laurel Primo. She's a guitarist, beautiful. This is from the album Golden Loam. Tune's called Callaway. Thanks again for joining me today for Monday Freeforms. The BBC is coming right up. Have a great Monday.
1: BBC News with John Hammond. The US Treasury Secretary Scott Bessent has unveiled a new wave of sanctions aimed at severing Iran's links with the global economy. He said other countries would be put under pressure to cut economic ties with Tehran, and that President Trump was phoning world leaders to urge compliance. President Trump says he'll increase tariffs on key Canadian goods, such as cars, by 50% from the beginning of next year. His announcement comes days after Canada suspended trade negotiations, saying US terms were unacceptable. Yemen's Houthis say they've hit a Saudi oil tanker in the Red Sea with a ballistic missile. In a statement, they said the vessel was left on fire. A British maritime agency said all the crew were safe and no environmental impact had been reported. The world's oceans have hit their highest temperature on record, 21.1 Celsius, as they suffer from human-caused climate change and the El Niño weather phenomenon. Authorities in the US state of Nevada have ordered schools to remain closed as a wildfire continues to burn on the outskirts of the city of Reno. The blaze has forced more than 40,000 people from their homes. At least 30 people have been killed by an armed gang near the Haitian capital. The mayor of Kenscoff said houses were set ablaze during the rampage, with bodies left in the streets. The United States has asked the UN to extend its arms embargo from Darfur to all of Sudan, warning the war could spread across the wider region. But it requires a Security Council vote, with Russia opposing the move, saying it would affect Sudan's army. France and Saudi Arabia have agreed on a $7 billion Saudi investment to create three theme parks near Paris. One of the amusement parks will be manga-themed, inspired by the popular Japanese franchise Dragon Ball Z. BBC News.
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4: Thank you. You're listening to the newsroom from the BBC World Service with Oliver Conway. President Trump's efforts to end the US-Israeli war on Iran have so far come to nothing. Negotiations have gone nowhere. US attacks only seem to have exhausted America's missile stocks. And the Strait of Hormuz remains under Iranian control. So, the Americans are now launching what they're calling Operation Economic Outcast to try to isolate Iran from the global financial system and bring it to its knees. Speaking in the past hour, the US Treasury Secretary Scott Bessent said the new measures would not only hit Iran, but any countries that still did business with it.
5: These measures broaden secondary sanctions risk for anyone foolish enough to continue conducting business with this regime. And to those who enable Tehran, do not discount the cost of testing Washington's resolve. No nation should expect to enjoy the rewards of our system while helping those who seek to destroy it.
4: However, Iran has managed to weather sanctions for the best part of 50 years and currently sells oil to China. So will the US be able to bend Iran's allies to its will? Mahdi Ghodsi is a senior economist at the Vienna Institute for International Economic Studies.
6: For China and all of these countries that are named, U.S. is much, much more important and significant than Iran's economy itself. For instance, even United Arab Emirates in 2024, it had $800 billion of trade and only $30 billion was going and coming from and to Iran. So it means that Iran is less significant for them. So if United States administration provide them a good compromise for China to reduce maybe tariffs instead of penalizing them by higher tariffs if they do trade with Iran, I think they could become successful.
4: Well, let's talk to our State Department correspondent Tom Bateman, who joins us from Washington. Tom, Iran has been under economic pressure since the revolution of 1979. What is different this time?
7: Well, what's different is the sense of escalation, I think, from the Trump administration, certainly the rhetoric that's being used here. You know, Scott Bessent talked about this being an economic D-Day. He said this was going to be the biggest amount of pressure ever brought to bear on a single country to isolate it economically in history. So we've had a lot of extremely sort of belligerent talk when it comes to economic pressure. But I have to say, the announcements that we've actually had from the Treasury today, both from Scott Bessent at the podium there and also in the materials that the Treasury has sent out to journalists about what they're doing today, doesn't really matter. Match up with the sort of scale of the threat that's being made. So, you know, yes, there are sanctions being leveled against individuals, against companies that are brokers that help get money into Tehran and oil out. But there isn't the kind of really big threatening stuff that have been suggested here, which would basically involve the sanctioning of larger Chinese banks that the US says help facilitate the buying of oil from Iran to cut them off from the US dollar system. That hasn't happened, and probably largely because they know the Chinese would retaliate. The sense here from Mr. Bessent is that Donald Trump is phoning around world leaders to get them to do what he wants on this. Otherwise, they will then impose these kind of bigger issue sanctions. But so far today, we haven't seen that happen.
4: Yeah, I mean, could you ever see the US taking economic action against China, and how might Beijing respond?
7: Well, I mean, the Trump administration has announced sanctions against some private refineries in China that refine Iranian crude oil and against some financial institutions that support that. Although we saw in May, for example, them threaten to do this, but then actually sort of row back on some of it under pressure, under the threat, really, of Chinese retaliation. So clearly the Chinese have a lot of cards to play on this. Remember that President Xi is due to come to Washington for talks with President Trump in late September. You know, I don't think the Americans want anything to destabilize that. And so at the moment, I think although we're hearing a lot of this tough rhetoric, particularly as it pertains to China and its economy, you know, the US is already involved in a deep trade war with the Chinese over tariffs and other issues. They know that one of the big things the Chinese can do, which they've done already under the Trump administration, is to withhold critical minerals that the Americans need for their electronics, for their weapons, you know, that really keep the Americans' military industrial system running. Without those, the America's got a problem. It's been trying to diversify, but China has, you know, huge leverage here as well. And so we haven't seen this yet escalate to that sort of much higher level confrontation between the US and China when it comes to China's ability to help the Iranian economy.
4: So briefly, could this just be a negotiating tactic as Pakistan tries to restart talks between the US and Iran?
7: Well, I think it is in part, but it is also real. I mean, you know, there are sanctions announced today. There are countries like the Emirates, like Iraq, like Turkey, that will want to show to Mr. Trump that they're doing something, although, you know, clearly cutting off all ties with Iran, I think, is going to be pretty unlikely. But, you know, this will put extra pressure on the Iranian economy. There's no doubt about that, but just simply not to the extent, I think, so far that Washington is threatening.
4: Tom, many thanks. Tom Bateman there, our State Department correspondent live in Washington. Efforts to combat the deadly Ebola outbreak in eastern Congo have been made much harder by distrust of the health authorities among the local population, as well as the long-running conflict in the region. In the past few days, six workers involved in the Ebola response have been injured in three separate attacks, according to the Red Cross. The outbreak is currently the fastest growing on record, with an average of 90 confirmed cases a day since it began more than 100 days ago. I spoke to our global affairs reporter, Richard Kugoi.
8: There was a convoy that was helping with the response in Ituri province, which is in the east of the country and is the center of the outbreak. So the convoy was ambushed, one person was seriously injured, and two ambulances were destroyed. Then also we had two volunteers who were injured while trying to conduct a burial in Hautuwele province, which is also where Ebola has been detected. The vehicle was damaged and they were evacuated for medical care. And also in North Kivu province, we had three volunteers who were attacked, their vehicles as well, you know, and the equipment that they were using for the response was also destroyed. So they have just given a summary of what has happened, especially in the past 101 days since the outbreak was declared. They say that 12 volunteers have been injured and this has been involved in 11 incidents.
4: Yeah, and are these incidents linked to people who are worried about what these health workers are doing, or is it linked to the conflict that's dogged this region for many years?
8: In this particular case, it's not related to armed conflict in the eastern DRC, much as we've had many groups are operating for decades. Now, this involved the local community. So you'd have situations like the one in Hautuwele province, where the burial was being conducted. You have communities who are hostile towards health workers. There are disagreements when it comes to burials using the various health protocols regarding Ebola. So communities have been very skeptical about health workers whenever they're trying to make inroads, especially in the rural areas where people are still skeptical about the whole Ebola outbreak. They don't believe that it exists, and some of them believe that health workers actually are the ones who are bringing the disease to their communities. And so as a result of that, there's pushback, there's resistance, and that's why some of them have even really gotten violent when dealing with some of the health workers.
4: And can anything be done to reduce the suspicion of the local population and get them to accept that they need help to fight this outbreak?
8: There have been several initiatives. They are engaging community leaders. They are very influential. And what they're encouraging them is to be on the forefront to educate the communities about the outbreak itself, the threat that it poses, and why it's important for them to collaborate with health workers to contain this particular outbreak.
4: Richard Kugoi on the Ebola epidemic in the Democratic Republic of Congo. 35 years ago today, Ukraine declared independence from the Soviet Union. With its status as a sovereign nation again under threat, President Zelensky gathered a group of his European allies in Kiev. Britain agreed to follow the French lead and declassify blueprints for British-made components for the Scalp missile, a French-produced version of the Storm Shadow that Ukraine has already used to hit targets in Russia. Kremlin spokesman Dmitry Peskov accused the UK of trying to block moves towards a peace deal.
9: Britain is involved in this war. It is involved on the side of the Kyiv regime. Britain methodically and regularly adds fuel to the fire.
4: But speaking in Kyiv, the British Prime Minister Andy Burnham said he wouldn't let Russian rhetoric deter his support for Ukraine.
10: Despite Russia's outrageous threats to my country, we will continue our support for Ukraine's defence. I know you need more help to protect your skies and your civilians. I know how hard the winters have been and the need to be ready this year when the nights draw in.
4: Our security correspondent Frank Gardner told us what all this means for Ukraine and its supporters.
11: Up until now, anything supplied by the UK and France has ultimately been paid for by the British and French taxpayer. But when Ukraine starts building these things itself, it will be paying for them out of its own funds. Since the full-scale Russian invasion in February 22, there's been an evolution, a gradual, I suppose, escalation, you could call it, in the weaponry that the West, and that has included in the past the United States, has been sending to Ukraine. And at each stage, there have been dire warnings from Russia. You know, you're escalating things. If you do this, there'll be consequences. And there is quite a fear, I think, that the Kremlin, now that they've discovered Britain is contributing components into some of the long-range strikes that are hitting targets deep inside Russia, the Kremlin in Moscow has warned that there will be consequences. Now, they've done this in the past. Every time, for example, the West has decided they're going to provide main battle tanks, things like Challenger and Abrams and Leopard tanks, there were going to be consequences, and there haven't really been. What consequences there have been things like cyber attacks, the scouting out of Western military bases and nuclear plants using drones thought to be supplied or controlled by Russia. But it's very hard to prove these things. So it's a kind of game of brinkmanship, this. The previous US administration was extremely cautious. It had a very cautious national security advisor, Jake Sullivan, who was Biden's national security advisor. He was very nervous about doing anything that could trigger escalation with Russia. And the trick for NATO throughout all of this has been to support Ukraine to the max, but not to the point that it gets drawn into actually a shooting war with Russia. And NATO isn't in combat with Russia. But as far as Russia is concerned, NATO is fighting Russia via Ukraine. That's the official Russian view. So we are in quite dangerous territory here. The British view, as enunciated by Prime Minister Andy Burnham in Kyiv today, is that it was Russia that started this and that Britain isn't going to be put off helping Ukraine defend itself. The Russian view is everything that Britain and its allies are doing is postponing peace. But what they really mean by peace is surrender. Russia's peace terms are a tantamount to Ukraine surrendering, and Ukraine doesn't want to do that.
4: Frank Gardner, our security correspondent. This is the newsroom from the BBC World Service. Should you have to queue to reach the top of a mountain? Well, visitors to the highest peak in Wales, Snowdon, or Wyddfa as it's locally known, are being urged to respect others by not jumping a queue to reach the 1,085-metre summit. Videos shared on social media showed angry rows breaking out between those waiting their turn and others choosing to go straight to the top. The warm summer has meant the ascent has been even more popular than usual, with more than 100 people waiting on occasion. Matthew Richards reports.
12: It's a very cold, wet, misty day at the summit of Yr Wyddfa. But even when the weather isn't at its best, you're likely to find people lining up to touch the plate or trig point at the very highest spot. There are about 20 people here today. But sometimes after a long climb, a few have opted to jump the queue and been criticised by those left waiting.

0: MTPR is sponsored by the Loose Caboose, partnering with Craven's Coffee Roasters. The Loose Caboose Espresso Blend is built on direct, long-term relationships with coffee farmers who emphasize consistent high standards, including transparency and fair compensation. The Loose Caboose is only in Missoula.
1: Found, take their litter away with them, and reduce the risk of wildfires, but also to respect others by waiting their turn. Alan Jones is area warden for Eriri National Park Authority.
2: As a park, we don't tend to monitor it. We don't police it as such. We try and tend to stay away from it, but we do advise people you don't have to go to the trig point where the queue starts. You get to the summit when it gets to the summit building. So you need to, if you are wanting to go to the summit trig point, you need to be a bit more considerate and maybe do queue. Don't skip the queue. You don't need to cause any argy-bargy on the summit, but yeah, you need to be a bit more respectful and considerate of other people.
1: Johan Goh is a moral philosopher and assistant professor of ethics at University College London. He's written extensively on the ethics of queuing and says even when it isn't compulsory, most of us still do it.
3: It's a kind of social contract, but also it's often unwritten and unspoken. So even if we're not required to queue, if a queue has already formed, there's an unwritten norm and expectation that we abide by that queue. Given that others are already restraining themselves, given that others have spent time doing that, if I were to then jump the queue, I would be saying to hell with them and that my time is more valuable.
1: With so many looking for their unique photo opportunity at the top of Wales, the queues are unlikely to diminish anytime soon. But anyone tempted to step out of line may find people queuing up to share their thoughts.
4: Matthew Richards reporting. Nearly 3 million Teslas have been recalled in China because of their so-called hidden door handles. These are retractable and sleek, but also dangerous, according to the Chinese state. They're seen as difficult to locate and open in an emergency. Other brands are also affected by the recall after fatal crashes where power failures were believed to have prevented the doors from being opened. So how tricky is this for Tesla? Peter Bardenfleth Hansen used to work for the company.
5: Having worked in the industry for a number of years now, specifically using these types of handles for taxis, for instance, there is, and Tesla has made a retrofit with a mechanical door handle. So I'm pretty confident that they already have that solution ready should they need to be put those in. But of course, they will try to go for the cheapest and easiest solution to start with.
4: Motoring journalist Ginny Buckley told us what she made of the news.
6: This is a really big recall, and there are two issues here. So these hidden electronic door handles, they may not work if you lose electricity supply, for example, in an accident, or if the door is damaged. Now, they do all have interior mechanical releases that people can use if there's an accident, but they can be difficult to find. And I think this is the main concern with the Chinese regulators. So China actually has already banned these handles. This regulation's come into force in 2027, both the EU and US safety bodies are currently looking at rules to make them safer as well. So 3 million Teslas are being recalled. It's 4.3 million cars in total from 9 different manufacturers. I think you have to put that into context, though, as well, with the extraordinary size of the Chinese car market. There's 366 million cars on the roads in China. 34 million vehicles were sold there last year. It's also really important to point out that this isn't an electric vehicle problem. It's a design problem. So these electronic and hidden door handles, they predate current EVs. Tesla made them popular, but they've been around way before then. And I think it does raise the question about the way we're designing modern cars. So yes, there is this quest now increasingly for aerodynamics, and anything that's flush surfacing, of course, helps with that. But it goes beyond door handles. You know, we've seen manufacturers regularly replace simple mechanical controls with electronic ones. We've seen functions increasingly moved into touchscreens. I would question, do we need to go into a touchscreen menu to press a button to open a glove box? So for me, there's nothing wrong with innovation if it makes a car safer or easier to use or better to drive, but tech for tech's sake, it can introduce unnecessary challenges.
4: Ginny Buckley, founder of the electrical vehicle advice site electrifying.com. One of the most agile birds of prey, the Montagu Harrier, is a long-distance migrant. But it comes to Europe in the summer to breed before travelling to Africa for the winter. But it's becoming a less common sight here. Its nests tend to be on the ground in agricultural farmland, and earlier harvests brought forward by climate change mean the eggs and chicks are often at risk of being destroyed by farm machinery. Montagu's harriers are particularly rare here in the UK, but a conservation charity, the Royal Society for the Protection of Birds, has found two nests with

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4: 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I'm Keely Larson. 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
1: It's Here and Now. The fight over school choice in this country is often played out first in Arizona. 4 years ago, it became the first state to open school choice to all students. This year, a measure to limit school choice failed, but candidates this fall are debating whether school choice dollars are being spent appropriately. Lily Altavina is covering the story for the nonprofit education news outlet Chalkbeat, our editorial partner. And Lily, school choice in Arizona at the center is something called the Empowerment Scholarship Account. What does the ESA do?
2: Yeah, so an ESA account is a government, a state government program in which families are given vouchers and they can use those on homeschooling, private school, or other expenses. And they've been used in a lot of ways in Arizona. Parents use them to run micro schools for their families.

0: 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For curious minds of all ages, more at mos.org.
1: This week on The Big Why, we revisit an episode on strange lights in the night sky. Humans have shared stories of unidentified flying objects for millennia. Montana's long been a hotbed of UFO sightings. Tune in Wednesday during All Things Considered.
2: I am Shannon Epps from Bellingham, Washington. 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

Composer Augusta Holmes was born in France to Irish parents, originally pronounced her last name like Sherlock Holmes, but Frenchified it to Holmes after becoming a citizen of France at the age of 24. We just heard The Night and Love, La Nuit et l'Amour, by Augusta Holmes. Not so much telling a story, but setting a mood, a hushed darkness blossoming into intense color and then back into shadow. That tone poem played by the German Symphony Orchestra. Kazuki Yamada led that performance at the Philharmonie in Berlin. That lush interlude comes from a cantata Holmes wrote in 1888, huge work for choir, orchestra, and narrator, Ludus pro Patria, Games for the Fatherland, or Sport for the Homeland. It was written for the 1889 World's Fair in France, the same one where the Eiffel Tower was unveiled. Night and Love from Ludus pro Patria by Augusta Holmes.

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2: It's a week of mega masterpieces coming up on Morning Classics. This is MTPR Artist in Residence, Alan R. Scott. During the week of August 24th, join me, Susan Israel, and Tom Cook as we present some large-scale and well-known works, such as Ravel's La Valse, Mozart's Clarinet Concerto, Tchaikovsky's Fourth Symphony, Mendelssohn's Scottish Symphony, Prokofiev's Fifth Symphony, and Berlioz's epic Requiem. We'll also have chamber music by Hummel, Faure, Mendelssohn, Hindemith, Copland, and Vivian Fung. That's all coming up Monday through Friday, 9 to 11 a.m., right here on your Montana Public Radio.
0: Pianist Sarah Davis Buchner was warming up before a concert at a university in Victoria, British Columbia. She was using one of the piano professor's studios, and she saw tons and tons of piano music collections on the shelves. Now, Buchner loves to warm up by sight reading, playing a piece she hasn't seen before. So she took a book off the shelf and opened to a piece by someone named Federico Longas. She played through it and loved it. She decided right then she was going to learn more about Longas and actually became quite a champion of his work. Spanish pianist and composer Federico Longas studied with Enrique Granados. And like his teacher, Longas wove Spanish rhythms and dances into his classical compositions. Buchner says the music we're about to hear is a big, splashy Spanish piano piece. Wonderful, colorful, exuberant, lovely, and very accessible. Here's Sarah Davis Buchner at the Irving Levin Performance Hall at All Classical Radio in Portland, Oregon. She's playing Aragon by Federico Longas.

0: Spanish pianist composer Federico Longas wrote that piece in the early 1930s and dedicated it to Vladimir Horowitz. Sarah Davis Buchner says you can tell it was written for a first-class virtuoso, big, showy, and splashy. She discovered the music of Federico Longas essentially on accident. She was warming up in someone else's music studio, reached for a collection of piano pieces on the shelf so she could sight read a bit, and stumbled across this composer she'd never heard of. Loved that first piece so much, she continued looking for more information and more music by the guy. And she is quite an ambassador for Federico Longas. We heard her play his piece called Aragon during Christo Wessel's Thursdays at 3 show from All Classical Radio's Irving Levin Performance Hall. Our thanks to All Classical for sharing that recording with us. You can hear that showy, splashy Spanish piece again when you visit the PT page. 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
2: 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Our guest will be Adam Deitch of the band Lettuce. I had a chance to catch up with Adam recently as the band prepares for their collaboration with the Missoula Symphony Orchestra on Friday, August 28th at the Kettle House Amphitheater in Bonner. All band members are multi-instrumentalists, but Adam primarily holds down the drums and is one of the founding members. You'll hear about the band's formation at the Berklee School of Music in Boston, the organic and totally independent nature of their journey into the music business that has lasted three decades, and how the band keeps things tight in terms of the grooves, but loose in terms of the feel. Lettuce will be our guest on the next Musician Spotlight, Tuesday at 7 after All Things Considered on Montana Public Radio.
0: We've heard them each separately many times here on PT. In just a moment, we'll hear them both together from a concert they gave at Spivey Hall, just outside Atlanta. The Isidore Quartet and the Moreau Quartet, both award-winning ensembles. In the string quartet world, the Banff International Competition is huge. Winning first prize at Banff is a tremendous springboard to a young quartet's career launch. The Moreau Quartet took first prize in 1998, and the Isidore Quartet won in 2022. Here they are, Miro and Isidore, side by side, playing the string octet by 16-year-old Felix Mendelssohn.

MTPR is sponsored by the Loose Caboose, partnering with Craven's Coffee Roasters. The Loose Caboose Espresso Blend is built on direct, long-term relationships with coffee farmers who emphasize consistent high standards, including transparency and fair compensation. The Loose Caboose is only in Missoula.

0: Felix Mendelssohn was 16 years old when he wrote that whiz-bang octet for strings. The octet celebrated a big birthday last year. 2025 marked 200 years of flying fingers. Mendelssohn used the 8-string players almost as an orchestra. In fact, he noted that it should be played in the style of a symphony. And that scherzo, yowza, just classic Mendelssohn, all skittering leaves and ghostly apparitions. And finally, in the last movement, if you thought you were hearing Handel's Messiah for a second, you're spot on. Mendelssohn quoted, "And he shall reign forever," from the Hallelujah Chorus. Another fun fact, not a lot of professional string octets out there touring, so we often hear performances of octets from ad hoc ensembles at festivals, or, as in the one we just heard, from a shared concert with two different string quartets. The Isidore String Quartet and the Moreau Quartet shared a program at Spivey Hall, put on a banger of a concert. Each group played a full piece independently and then closed out the show with Mendelssohn. The Isidore Quartet comprises violinists Adrian Steele and Phoenix Avalon, violist Devin Moore, and cellist Joshua McClendon. Moreau's lineup, Daniel Ching and William Fenkenhoyer, violins, John Largesse, viola, and Joshua Jindal, cello. We heard all 8 of them with Felix Mendelssohn's Octet for Strings from Spivey Hall in Morrow, Georgia. Our thanks to the Walter and Emily Spivey Foundation for that recording. 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

Rune Sorensen plays violin with the Danish String Quartet, and he also has a folk music trio called Dreamer's Circus, piano, violin, and a mandolin-like instrument called a cittern. Ole Carr plays the cittern in Dreamer's Circus and is also quite handy with a composer's pen. He wrote the Stormpolsken we just heard, played by the Danish String Quartet in a concert presented by Syracuse Friends of Chamber Music. That version for just the four members of the Danish Quartet, but they released an album with an extended take on Stormpolsken with the quartet plus piano and cittern. Love to hear the Danish String Quartet in any configuration. So good.

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0: Have you heard of forest bathing? Now, this does not mean taking a bath in the middle of the woods with bubbles and a rubber ducky. It's a practice of fully taking in the forest atmosphere with all your senses. As you walk or sit, breathing in the smells and absorbing the sounds, being conscious of the greenery and the movement around you, without the distractions of everyday life. The benefits of this simple act of forest bathing are significant. Studies show that people experience positive changes in their autonomic nervous system and their psychological state after forest bathing for a short time. Their blood pressure and heart rate variability improved. Self-reported scores of tension, anxiety, and depression decreased. And people in general just felt better. Although we can't plop down in the woods together right now, we can spend some time in an enchanted musical forest, courtesy of composer Billy Childs. We'll begin at the very first sunlight and spend the day among the flora and fauna. A Day in the Forest of Dreams by Billy Childs. It begins with a first glimpse of sunlight.

0: A Day in the Forest of Dreams by Billy Childs. We heard it played by chamber musicians at the Round Top Festival Institute in Round Top, Texas. Nathan Anderson played flute. He was a student at Round Top this summer, and he had the opportunity to perform alongside faculty members. Nicholas Stovall playing the oboe, Jason Schaefer, clarinet, Kristen Wolf Jensen played bassoon, Pat Hughes, French horn, and Victor Valkoff was at the piano. For composer Billy Childs, the sound of a woodwind quintet makes him think of the sounds of the natural world. He was inspired to write music that elicited images of an enchanted forest. We begin in the forest at sunrise and end in the afternoon with that lively dance we just heard. Forest bathing where the forest is enchanted? Yes, please. Sign me up. Secret pro tip. Any forest is enchanted if you really pause to take it in with all your senses. See how many different shades of green you can identify. Allow yourself to be delighted by the bright yellow surprise of black-eyed Susans or a smoky smudge of lavender. Listen for how the soundscape shifts as you enter a new stretch. Rustle of critters, wind in the tippy tops of the leaves, 20 different bird songs, the smell of damp earth, decaying leaves, the touch of a breeze on your arms, the awareness of a temperature drop that suggests water nearby, the taste of bug spray. Sorry, just keeping it real. In a moment, 75% of a symphony. A symfo? A symphony? 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
0: In 1841, composer Robert Schumann had a surge of inspiration to write orchestral music. He was thoroughly encouraged by his new wife, Clara Wieck Schumann, who believed he had great capacity to write for orchestra. Schumann Symphony No. 1 flowed right out of him, and the reviews were positive enough to light a fire under him to try again. He quickly jumped into his next project. It was almost a symphony, but not quite. Three movements, not four. No slow movement. Schumann couldn't really call it a symphony, so he initially called it a suite and then a symphoniette, but neither of those classifications felt quite right to him. What was this odd duck? After mulling it over for a bit, Schumann realized all three movements could be played together or they could stand alone as their own pieces. So he titled it in a way that could be broken up, Overture, Scherzo, and Finale. I'll admit it's not a super compelling title. It doesn't get played as often as his other works. But the music is fun and joyful and absolutely worthy of a listen. Let's hear it from a concert in Lausanne, Switzerland. Michele Spati leads the Lausanne Chamber Orchestra in the Overture, Scherzo, and Finale by Robert Schumann.

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The Loose Caboose Espresso Blend is built on direct, long-term relationships with coffee farmers who emphasize consistent high standards, including transparency and fair compensation. The Loose Caboose is only in Missoula.

symphonic music by Robert Schumann that's not quite a symphony. Schumann wrote only three movements at a time when symphonies usually had four. This work did not have a slow movement at all. It's known as the Overture, Scherzo, and Finale by Robert Schumann. Conductor Michaela Spati led the Lausanne Chamber Orchestra in concert at the Beaulieu Theater in Lausanne, Switzerland. Michaela Spati, just 33 years old and already making a big splash in the opera world. Currently musical director of the Marseille Opera House and Philharmonic Orchestra and principal guest conductor of the German Opera in Berlin. This summer, he had an incredibly successful conducting debut at the Met in New York. Spati is in high demand with orchestras and opera companies all around the world. Calendar is already scheduled out several years in advance, fully booked until 2030. But he says he's fine having his next 4 years planned out. He knows what he has to prepare, and it gives him a clear direction. Conductor Michaela Spati.

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2: Good afternoon, everyone. You are just in time. The Pea Green Boat is setting sail. This is Vicky. Welcome aboard.

0: good afternoon there, everybody, and how are you doing? Happy Monday. So good to see you. Want to welcome you aboard our pea green boat once again. And you know what we like to say about the pea green boat? We like to say it's a home for those who love storytelling, for the young and the young at heart, wherever you fall into that space-time continuum. And this is Vicky. And boy, nice breezes blowing today around the shore. Our little pea green boat sails are rippling around, announcing that it is another Monday, of course, and not just a Monday around these parts. Oh, no. It is a first mate Monday, of course, where we welcome on board our little green boat of wonder, a guest storyteller, which today would be the magical, the magnificent Ms. Marcia, storyteller extraordinaire. Hello, Marcia Dunn.
1: Hello, Vicky. How are you?
0: Well, I'm really, really good.
1: You're good? Okay.
0: Yeah, I can look forward to any Monday now because of First Mate Mondays. And it's a Marcia Monday today, which is good. You know, we love Dana as well, of course. And when you're here, it's just a cheery hello is what it is.
1: Tis for me.
0: It is. Yes. It is. How much in your life do you say the word tis? It is true. It
1: probably
0: is.
1: More than you would imagine.
0: Hey, guess what?
1: Give me a hint.
0: Yeah, okay, it's. I think you'll like this celebration of today.
1: Okay.
0: Everybody, please listen up because this is important.
1: Okay.
0: All right, today is National Peach Pie Day.
1: Oh.
0: Don't even with me right now. Oh, yeah.
1: There's still time.
0: There is
1: still time to do something to celebrate Peach Pie Day.
0: My daughter makes the best peach pie.
1: Does she?
0: Oh, man. With a little...
1: Does she know this is...
0: Well, I may have to inform her.
1: Okay. And you were going to say something about
0: Yeah, National Waffle Day. It's National Waffle Day. So here's where I'm at right now, okay? I think we just have a smorgasbord of waffles and peach pie and maybe somebody out there listening can bring some vanilla ice cream. And we just make this a Monday celebration to end all Mondays.
1: It's August.
0: Oh, it really is.
1: It's a nice celebration for August.
0: We have one week left of August, friends, and then we just sort of slip into September.
1: That's right.
0: Yes, and then do you ever sing the song September Morn?
1: No.
0: Yeah, I don't think anyone else out there does either.
1: Did you just make that up?
0: No, that's a Neil Diamond song.
1: Oh.
0: Okay.
1: No, I don't know.
0: I know. Young listeners, don't listen to me. I don't know what I'm rambling.
1: Young listeners, listen to her. Listen to her.
0: Well, we're glad to have you here. And you and I have both had family in town. I still have my wonderful cousin, Corey, who will be on the show tomorrow reading.
1: Cousins. I haven't had cousins yet.
0: Oh,
1: there's so little time left.
0: Sound the horn. Sound the horn.
1: Brothers and sisters and children and stuff.
0: How many of you out there have family coming yet? Aunts, uncles, grandparents, or brothers, sisters? Or if maybe the summer visits are waning down a bit, that happens.
1: Yep, you can have your bed back. No sleeping on the couch.
0: Yes, you can have your bed back, yeah. Yes, that's true. I would like to sleep out on the porch, but I don't think I will because, you know, of the bugs.
1: And you never know when a bear or
0: a beaver in my yard. We had a deer the size
1: deer,
0: of a moose the
1: yes.
0: other day. And, you know, that deer was eating what she could find of our flowers. And then she left. I don't know why. This is Kevin's department on Fridays, but she left some deer scat in our yard that
1: of course,
0: we thought was bear scat. That's what I'm saying. And then my dog, Yogi, ran outside, and Yogi was like, yippee, yahoo, and rolled around and rolled around and rolled around in that little gift from the deer. And then Yogi came running back in, and I'm like, hey, Yogi, come here, sweet boy. And he leapt into my arms and rolled around, and I had no idea. And
1: Vicky.
0: I know. Doggone it. So it was a special day for all.
1: Your shower is working, I hope.
0: Yes, it is.
1: Oh, my.
0: Oh, it was a good day of bubble baths for all. That's all we're going to say there. Well, all right. Enough of that information.
1: At least we don't have dragons coming by.
0: That is,
1: I have a dragon book. I'm a dragon belt, but I don't have dragons yet.
0: Okay.
1: In fact, I've lived a long time, and I've never seen a dragon. Have you?
0: I'm thinking. I'm thinking.
1: Not
0: no,
1: in movies.
0: I have not. No, I have not ever seen a dragon. That
1: do you think
0: true.
1: There ever were dragons?
0: I do.
1: Ever?
0: Yes.
1: You do?
0: I hope so. And unicorns and fairies and, yes, of course.
1: Okay.
0: Why wouldn't I think that?
1: All right.
0: Oh, wait a minute. That, you know what that was, don't
1: yes,
0: you?
1: Yes, that was.
0: That was the pea green boat horn telling
1: did you,
0: us
1: did
0: that,
1: your elbow hit the horn?
0: Yes, it did. It does. Because I'm the captain. Well, listen. Dragons, listen, you and I, we could talk until the dragons come home or the deer. We're going to go play a song. And because it's a great day to talk about pancakes, I found a song for us. And we'll definitely get to that here in a little bit as well.
1: Talk about pancakes.
0: And waffles and peach pie. I'm
1: ice
0: hungry.
1: Cream.
0: Why am I always hungry? I'm tasting maple syrup in my mouth right now. I don't know what's going on there. But we're going to go play some music. Marcia Dunn is here. We're going to come back and you're going to read us a story.
1: All right.
0: Okay. All right, everybody. Back in the momento.

0: Such a sweet song. Marsha, what if you could, like Angie Hu just sang about in her song, Catch a Falling Star, what if you could walk out at night under the beautiful, beautiful night sky and you see a falling star and reach out your hand and catch it and put it in your pocket.
1: Wouldn't that be a beautiful pocket?
0: It would be a love, and you'd have all these little fallen stars in your pocket. And I like the idea of taking them out for a rainy day, don't you?
1: If I had a star in my pocket, I'd take it out regularly, yes.
0: I think I might too, not just on rainy days.
1: I'd put my hand in my pocket.
0: I bring it to school with me. And when I was sitting, because I know school has started up or is going to start up very soon, and I know a lot of our young listeners are going to do great this year, by the way. But, you know, as you're anticipating school and maybe you're on your first day, and I don't know, maybe you're excited, maybe you're apprehensive, just reach in that pocket and you feel that star in your pocket and think it's going to be not only okay, it's going to be amazing.
1: Yes.
0: Because I've got a fallen star in my pocket. I know. Everyone's like, oh, Vicky, sit down and drink some lemonade now. Let Marsha read. But I think of these things all the time.
1: Well, you know, if we all had a star in our pocket, what would the sky look like? I mean, come on.
0: That's a really good point.
1: Yeah, we'd better keep some up there.
0: Okay, we'd have to put them back. Okay, now I have something to think about later.
1: Think about it.
0: Okay, well, speaking of magical things, you've got a book here.
1: I do have a magical book.
0: Okay.
1: I think I read it a couple years ago, and it was so good, I was just waiting to read it again.
0: Well, wonderful.
1: Yes, Raising Dragons.
0: Okay.
1: It was written by Jardine. That's an interesting name, isn't it?
0: Jardine
1: Nolan. And you and I like dedications.
0: Yes, please.
1: Her dedication in this book is, for Jessica, there are some things you just know. Now, you have to remember that dedication when we get to the end of this book.
0: There
1: are some things that you just know.
0: Oh, I like this book already.
1: Okay. It's called Raising Dragons. Pa didn't know a thing about raising dragons. He raised corn and peas and barley and wheat. He raised sheep and cows and pigs and chickens. He raised just about everything we needed for life on our farm. But he didn't know a thing about raising dragons. Ma didn't know about dragons either. She made a real nice home for us. But when it came to dragons, she didn't even know what they wanted for dessert. Now me, I knew everything about dragons, and I knew they were real. At first, Pa thought the notion of dragons on a farm was just plain foolishness. I'm not too particular about fanciful creatures, and I don't have any time for make-believe, he told me one day. So when Pa said he didn't want to talk anymore, I knew I'd better keep my opinions to myself. I did my chores with my thoughts in my head at one end of the barn, while Pa worked at the other end with his thoughts. I remember the day my life with dragons began. I was out for my Sunday before supper walk. Near Miller's Cave, I came across something that looked like a big rock. But it was too round and too smooth, not hard enough to be a rock. Carefully, I rolled it into a cave and went to fetch Pa. What do you think it is, Pa? An egg. A big egg, is all he said. Now, you stay away from that thing, daughter. No telling what'll come out. I just couldn't tell if Pa was more scared than worried. You just stay away, you hear me, he said, pointing a finger at the egg. I always minded my parents. Never had a reason not to. And I tried to mind Pa now. But I could not stay away. Day after day, I'd go to Miller's Cave to wait and watch and wonder, what is coming out of that egg? One night I couldn't sleep. I got out of my bed and climbed out of my window onto the perch Pa had made for me in the oak tree. But a loud noise broke the stillness of the night. Crack! It was louder than 100 firecrackers on the 4th of July. Crack! I heard it again, this time louder than before. It was coming from Miller's Cave. At the first hint of dawn, I headed toward that sound. There, in the corner of the cave where I left it, was the egg, and pushing its way out, like I've seen so many baby chicks do, was a tiny dragon poking through that shell with its snout. It was love at first sight. "Hey there, little feller. Welcome to the world," I sang soft and slow. As I stroked his nose, a sweet little purring whimper came from him. As I touched skin to scale, I knew I was his girl and he was my dragon. I named him Hank. Hank was just a joy to have around. He was a fire-breathing dragon, and he made sure he kept his temper whenever I was near. Pa wouldn't have seen the sense or the use of having a dragon around who ate you out of house and home. Thankfully, Hank preferred fish, frogs, eels, and insects to beef, lamb, chicken, and pork, and he did have a healthy appetite. Ma never wanted to know about Hank. Whenever I wanted to talk about him, she'd cover her ears and sing. She said that having a dragon around had to be worse than having a field full of critters. But it wasn't. Ma and Pa taught me about caring for living creatures from the day I was born. They taught me about raising lots of things, but they never imagined I would sometime care for a critter most folks didn't even believe existed. It did take a little time, but whether they liked it or not, Hank was part of our lives. He was an awesome thing, growing up to be as big as the barn from tail to snout. Hank was very clumsy when his wings came in, but once he learned how to use them, we'd go flying, mostly at night. Up until then, I'd been afraid of the dark, the shadows and the muffled noises and the complete quiet stillness always seemed to me to be waiting and watching me. I had seen our farm from up on my tree perch, but Hank showed me my world from on high, the way a cloud or a bird or a star just might be seeing me. Up there, I saw things for what they were, and it was just grand. Pa was the first one to notice what he called a strangeness happening around our farm. One morning, with Samson, our mule, hitched up for work, Pa set out to plow the fields. But all the work had been done. The ground was turned over and the seeds had been sown. Papa was plumb flabbergasted. Hank and I tended the crops, too. We pulled weeds and kept varmints away, and Hank even got me to school before the first bell. Even after all the good he'd done, Ma still didn't want any part of Hank. But when a hot spell hit, her tomatoes began to dry out. Hank hovered above them, fanning away the heat. He saved just about every last one of them. Ma didn't admit it, but she felt beholden to Hank. She began fixing fancy gore meals just for him. Eel pot pies, frog leg pudding, and a fish and insect stew that Hank just loved. Day by day, Hank was getting bigger. Ma was uneasy about Hank's fire-breathing breath. Potch paced with worry about all the corn Hank and I had planted. There was corn growing everywhere. Ma cooked as much as she could, but there was just too much. Just when it seemed like the corn would swallow up our farm, Hank grabbed Pa's shovel and dug a wide trench around the cornfield. Then he blew on it with his hot breath. "What in tarnation?" Pop screamed. Ma ran out of the house carrying a bucket of water, but it was too late. The whole field was ablaze. We couldn't believe our ears. Pop, pop, pop, pop, pop, pop. Or our eyes. Hank was making popcorn. It took an entire week to salt and bag it. We sold it all at a profit. It was the first dragon-popped popcorn anybody ever saw or tasted. Oh, it was real good, too. When Ma harvested her tomatoes, Nancy Atkins bought some. She claimed they had medicinal value. She said they cured her gout. Pretty soon, folks wanted the dragon-grown food like they wanted medicine or magic cures. But there was nothing medicinal or magical about it. It was just Hank. The crowds and attention decided his fate. One evening, Ma and I were sitting in front of our pot-bellied stove. She was shelling peas while I read Murdoch's Adventure Atlas of the Known and Unknown World, a book I got from the library that morning. In that instant, I knew what I needed to do. Come morning, Hank and I set out for the dragon-shaped land growing, floating in the middle of the ocean. And there's a picture of them flying to this island that, oh my goodness, looks just like, from the air, a flying dragon. There were dragons everywhere. They put us up in their best hotel, invited us to eat in their best restaurants. Hank felt right at home. When I saw Hank playing run and fly and chase, I knew he had found the perfect place to be. All in all, it was a great vacation. But at the end, it got real hard. I had to say farewell to Hank, at least for now. Normally, I don't get mushy at departing, but when Hank turned to me and called me Cupcake, I boo-hooed a heap. Just as I was about to board my plane, Hank stood there on the runway trying to hide a wheelbarrow behind his back. His toothy grin lit up that cloudy day. The wheelbarrow was full of rocks, Ma squealed in puzzlement. "'Tain't rocks, Mother. They're eggs. Dragon eggs," I exclaimed. Pa beamed right proud. Each egg looked different from the rest. One glowed, one glistened, another one flickered, and one even sparkled. I stood admiring the lot of them. Looking at those eggs, I thought about my Hank. For now, he was out there somewhere in the world. I knew I'd see him again. Wondering when was the only thing fixed in my mind. But in the meantime, I knew what I had to do. The same way Pa knew that farming was in his blood, I knew that raising dragons was in mine. There are some things you just know.
0: That was such a good book. Read it again. Sorry. When my kids were little, they would say, read it again.
1: Read it again, yes.
0: That was so good.
1: There are some books in your house, if you're fond of books, that just pile up in the corner and you just keep picking them out when someone says, you pick out a good book.
0: Right.
1: Same one all the time.
0: It's like It's like finding an old friend again and retelling that story.
1: Raising Dragons.
0: Now, when you were young, or even when your children were young, did they believe in dragons and unicorns and winged horses that are called Pegasus, I believe? Did you have anything like that?
1: I don't know whether they believed in them, but they didn't disbelieve in them, I don't think. They loved hearing about them in books and so on.
0: How about you?
1: I like reading books to children. I just think it's just wonderful to turn the pages with a child on either side of you to listen. It's a lovely thing.
0: That's so wonderful. Yes. Well, I loved stories about unicorns and dragons.
1: You did.
0: And my husband did too. He liked reading The Hobbit.
1: You were made for each other.
0: Oh, we really were, in more ways than one. But I always enjoyed stories like that. And I like how that story ended with the eggs, the dragon eggs, so that the story
1: can
0: continue.
1: Not like The Hobbit, which had a dragon of dragons.
0: Yeah. Smaug. There's so many stories. Whoa. Well, there's another dragon story that people like to sing about.
1: They do.
0: They do. And often this is a very requested song here on the Pea Green Boat. And I'm wondering if our listeners have already guessed what it is.
1: I have.
0: Have you? All right. Well, if you know, you know. And this is a little story about a dragon named Puff. Here we go.

they cheered for the disappointing pancake. They cheered the disappointing pancake. The catcher tossed his pancake mitt into the sky. The wind picked up the pancake, soared 4 miles high.

0: not-so-disappointing pancake.
1: Okay, that was just the silliest song. Oh, hold on, Marcia. There you go. I know you've never... that's a Lisa Loeb, the disappointing pancake song. I wanted to play something in honor of the fact that it's National Waffle Day, National Peach Pie Day, National Bring Your Two Local Pea Green Boat Hosts Some Peach Pie or Waffle Day. I mean, we just, you know, we can add on to that probably. And you know what I'm saying? Yeah.
2: I like that addition of...
1: Do you like that?
2: Bring the host of...
1: Now, we should probably be careful here because we're going to have some people coming in and saying suddenly it's going to be National Receive 900 Peach Pies from Your Closest Friends Day, which I would take. I just think I can't eat that many.
2: We'd have to give it away to people we know that needed a peach pie.
1: We could have a big picnic and just invite anyone in the area.
2: A peach pie picnic.
1: A peach pie picnic. Marcia Dunn, you're so smart.
2: I'm so glad I thought of that. That's better than the... What would it, in the story I read before, the eel?
1: Ooh.
2: The eel pie?
1: Yeah, that's a big... No. That's a hard pass for me. And I try to take a no thank you bite all the time. But so maybe you would eat an eel pie if I made it for you. Just instead, I worked really hard.
2: I thank you very much.
1: Oh, fine.
2: Put it someplace.
1: Oh, dear. Well, what do you got now there,
2: my
1: friend?
2: Well, I've got a book written long, long, long ago called Lentil.
1: Oh, I love this.
2: By Robert McCluskey.
1: Story. It's so good.
2: Lentil is a bean?
1: Yeah.
2: Isn't it a bean?
1: Do you like lentil beans?
2: Yes.
1: You do?
2: I do.
1: Okay. Are you just saying that because you're supposed to be a good example for all of us?
2: Yes.
1: Okay. Hey, you know, even Bill Harley didn't like peas.
2: And
1: I interviewed him and he really didn't. So you don't have to like lentils, but we won't focus on that for this moment. You have the book Lentil.
2: And I love Lentil the boy in this book.
1: Oh,
2: yes.
1: Yay.
2: He's just charming. But we have to discuss something which some young listeners there probably aren't aware of. We're going to discuss the eating of lemons.
1: Oh.
2: Now, I love lemon flavored this, that,
1: Same.
2: And the other thing.
1: Yes, please.
2: Yes. But if you were just, you know, and if you were eating an apple, and I saw you eating an apple, I would think nothing of it, or a plum or a peach.
1: Okay.
2: But if you had a lemon and you had opened it up and you were eating the lemon.
1: Just a lemon?
2: Just chewing on the lemon and sucking up the juices. Even talking about it causes Vicky to make terrible faces.
3: Pucker up her lips
2: because lemons are sour.
1: They're sour. And then you make the sour face.
2: Make a sour face.
1: Okay, let's
2: practice. Your lips percolate.
3: Does everybody make the sour face if you're listening? I know. No one's watching. Just do it. Sour face.
1: Okay. Yeah.
2: That's what happens in this book.
1: You do know this is why we work together.
2: It makes you pucker up.
1: Okay, you go pucker face.
2: Up.
1: So when the time is right, everybody needs to make the pucker face in the story?
2: Well, they have to understand what happens when they see somebody eating.
1: I just get the shivers. My jaws get tingling. Okay, so you're going to read the book now?
2: All right.
1: Perfect.
2: This is Lentil.
1: Okay, have fun.
2: In the town of Alto, Ohio, there lived a boy named Lentil. Lentil led a happy life, except for one thing. He wanted to sing, but he couldn't. It was most embarrassing, because when he opened his mouth to try, only strange sounds came out. And he couldn't even whistle, because he couldn't pucker his lips. Puff-poof! Puff-poof! Nope, couldn't pucker his lips. But what he did was want to make music, and he saved enough pennies up to buy a harmonica. Lentil was proud of his new harmonica, and he decided to become an expert. So he played a lot, whenever and wherever he could. His favorite place to practice was the bathtub, because there the tone was improved 100%. The illustration on this page has Lentil in the bathtub, but not with water and bubbles and such, just an empty bathtub, with a pillow for his head, and he's lying in there making beautiful music, which is bouncing off all the wonderful things you can bounce off of in a bathroom if you're in the bathtub. He used to play almost all the way to school, down Vine Street to the corner of Main, past the finest house in Alto, which belonged to the great Colonel Carter. Then past the drugstore, the barber shop, the Alto Library, which was a gift of the great Colonel Carter. By the Methodist Church, through the Carter Memorial Park, and around the Soldiers and Sailors Monument that the Colonel had built there. Then Lentil would stuff his harmonica into his pocket and take a shortcut up the alley behind the hardware store so he would not be late for school. People would smile and wave hello to Lentil as he walked down the street, because everyone in Alto liked Lentil's music. That is, everybody but Old Sneep. Old Sneep didn't much like much of anything or anybody. He just sat on a park bench and whittled and grumbled. One day, the news got around that the great Colonel Carter, who had been away for 2 years, was coming home. People began to plan a grand welcome. But when Old Sneep heard the news, he said, "Huh, we was boys together. He ain't a mite better than you or me, and he needs taking down a peg or two." Sneep just kept right on whittling, but everybody else kept right on planning. Colonel Carter was the town's most important citizen. So the people hung out flags and decorated the streets. The mayor prepared a speech. The Alto Brass Band put on their new uniforms, and the printer, the grocer, the plumber, the minister, the barber, the druggist, the iceman, the school teachers and the housewives and their husbands and their children, yes, the whole town, went down to the train station to welcome Colonel Carter. The train pulled in. The musicians in the band were waiting for the leader to signal them to play. The leader was waiting for the mayor to nod to him to start the band. And the mayor was waiting for Colonel Carter to step from his private car. All the people held their breath and waited. Then there was a wet sound from above. Slurp. There sat Old Sneep on the roof of the station, sucking on a lemon. And even the picture of him sitting there with a lemon in his mouth. Ooh, ooh. Thank you for the sound effects.
0: You're welcome. Ooh, you're welcome. Ooh.
2: Old Sneep knew that when the musicians looked up at him, their mouths would pucker up so they could not play their horns. The whole band looked up at Old Sneep. The mayor gave the signal to play, but the cornetist couldn't play his cornet. The piccolo player couldn't play his piccolo. The trombone player couldn't play his trombone, and the tuba player couldn't play his tuba because their lips were all puckered up. As Colonel Carter stepped from his car, the only sound was the noise of Sneep's lemon. Clouds began to gather on the colonel's brow, and he said, "Huh," in an indignant sort of way. Of course, Lentil's lips were not puckered. He could not pucker his lips, and he knew that something had to be done. So he took out his harmonica and started to play, "Comin' Round the Mountain When She Comes." When Lentil began to play the second chorus, Colonel Carter smiled. Then he let out a loud chuckle and began to sing, "Driving Six White Horses When She Comes." Then everybody sang, and they all marched down Main Street behind the Colonel's car. Lentil rode with the Colonel, who took a turn at the harmonica when Lentil's wind gave out. He said that he hadn't played one since he was a boy, but he did very well, considering. They marched to the colonel's house and paraded through the gate and onto the front lawn. The mayor's committee served ice cream cones to all the citizens, and Colonel Carter made a speech saying how happy he was about what such a fine welcome was and how happy he was to be home again. When he said that he was going to build a new hospital for the town of Alto, everybody was happy, even Old Sneep. So you never can tell what will happen when you learn to play the harmonica.
1: It's a great end of that book, isn't it? Oh, what a lovely story. Now, this author is, again, Who is this author?
2: Robert McCluskey.
1: Who also did Blueberries for Sal.
2: That's right.
1: And
2: One Morning in Maine.
1: Okay. Very distinct writing, and you recognize the illustrations, too.
2: Yes.
1: Very,
2: and you can hardly find them in the library because they're always checked out.
1: That is very, very true. Okay.
2: But you'll find some wonderful books. And he illustrated them himself. He sometimes used his children as characters
1: really?
2: In the books. Yes, he had two little girls.
1: I wonder if one of those little girls was an inspiration for Blueberries for Sal.
2: Yes, indeed.
1: Really?
2: His first baby, yes.
1: Oh, my goodness.
2: Yes.
1: Well, what you really needed right now was like a harmonica. Like
2: I don't have one. Do you have
1: harmonica? I left my harmonica at home
2: today. Do you have
1: today.
2: A tuba or a...
1: Well, you know, I like to carry the tuba with me normally, but I don't have that.
2: Okay.
1: But you know what I do have is a song that is about coming round the mountain.
2: Oh, the Colonel would love it.
1: This is for the Colonel.
2: This is for the Colonel.
1: No lemons, please.
2: No lemons. No

she comes, whoa, back, toot, toot. And we'll all go out to meet her when she comes. Hi, babe. We'll all go out to meet her when she comes. Hi, babe. We'll all go out to meet her. We will all.

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1: She'll have to sleep with Grandma when she comes. She'll have to sleep with Grandma. She'll have to sleep with Grandma. She'll have to sleep with Grandma when she comes. Yum, yum. Hack, hack. 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Woo back. Toot, toot. She'll be wearing red pajamas when she comes. Scratch, scratch. She'll be wearing red pajamas when she comes. Scratch, scratch. She'll be wearing red pajamas. She'll be wearing red pajamas. She'll be wearing red pajamas when she comes. Scratch, scratch. Yum, yum. 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

0: My goodness, Marcia, that brings us to the end of a pea green. No,
1: oh, no,
0: I know.
1: Let's go on.
0: I know. Let's go backward and start over. Come on. Well, thank you so much for being here today. It was such a good afternoon.
1: It was
0: with
1: a pleasure
0: you.
1: To discuss peach pies and such.
0: Oh, yeah. I know. And next week, Marcia will be here on Wednesday.
1: Wednesday.
0: Yeah, Wednesday. Guess everyone, our schedule's shifting a little. More on that next week. All good. All good. Hey, let's end with this quote, should we? To all of you, no matter your age,

0: This is Bird Note. An American dipper calls across a rushing mountain stream. It's a rotund little bird with a stone-gray body that bobs rhythmically up and down, as if mounted on springs. But its feet are firmly planted on rocks just beneath the rolling water. Why do dippers dip? Let's consider three theories. Theory one, the dipping motion sort of camouflages the dipper against the turbulent water, making it harder for predators to spot it. Theory two, dipping helps the dipper see prey beneath the surface of the water. Or theory three, which might be the most likely. Dipping, as well as the rhythmic flicking of the dipper's flashy white eyelids, may be a way of using body language to communicate, since rushing rivers can be so noisy they drown out bird calls. So, if one day, as you muse by a mountain stream, you spot an American dipper bobbing and winking in your direction, don't take it personally. It's probably beckoning to another dipper upstream. For Bird Note, I'm Michael Stein. This episode is brought to you by Teton Science Schools, specializing in outdoor learning experiences and education in Grand Teton National Park. More at tetonscience.org.
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1: 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Moderate air quality has been reported across our listening area this evening. Hello, Montana. It's Monday, August 24th. I'm Lauren Korn here with you during All Things Considered this evening. Let's take a look at our evening and Tuesday forecasts. West of the Divide tonight, partly cloudy skies with areas of patchy smoke. Overnight lows in the mid-40s to lower 50s. Tomorrow, mostly sunny, warm, a slight chance of afternoon showers and thunderstorms developing over portions of the Bitterroot and Butte regions tomorrow. Missoula and Eureka can expect 91 degrees, Kalispell, Whitefish, and Hamilton 86, Butte and Deer Lodge 83, Polson 89, Libby and Thompson Falls 97, Phillipsburg 80 degrees tomorrow. In central Montana tonight, partly cloudy skies with some patchy smoke, overnight lows in the upper 40s to mid 50s. Tomorrow, mostly sunny skies across the region. Great Falls and Helena can expect 83 degrees, White Sulphur Springs and Browning 80. And in southwest Montana tonight, mostly cloudy skies with patchy smoke. There's also a slight chance of evening showers and thunderstorms. Tomorrow, mostly sunny with afternoon and evening thunderstorms possible. Bozeman and Dillon can expect 83 degrees.

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1: This is All Things Considered from NPR News. I'm Adrian Florido in Washington.
2: And I'm Elsa Chang in Culver City, California. It's been almost 2 weeks since severe storms ripped through northwest Indiana, and almost 2 weeks without power for thousands of people living and working there. Today, Indiana Governor Mike Braun called for an investigation into the region's power company. Caitlin Washburn is a reporter with the Chicago Sun-Times and has been following the story and joins us now. Hi, Caitlin.
3: Hi, thanks for having me.
2: Thanks for being with us. I mean, this sounds so incredibly hard. Can you just paint a picture of what is the human impact of going all this time without power? Like, what are you seeing there?
3: Yeah, it's been incredibly hard. I mean, one day without power is already hard. 2 weeks has been a catastrophe. I've seen, for starters, the storm knocked out several people's homes and destroyed their cars. So they've been living with that alongside not having power. And then many people are just living with what it means to not have power. That means their refrigerator doesn't work, so they can't keep fresh food. They can't charge their devices. They can't charge their or power their medical devices like CPAP machines. It's been really rough for folks. Some people do have generators, so they're able to keep some things powered, but a generator is not able to keep a whole house powered. So they're really having to decide what gets what power. But it's been really tough for folks.
2: Triaging constantly. Well, what is the latest on when these outages might be resolved?
3: So currently the most recent numbers from the Northern Indiana Utility Company are that 9,300 customers about still don't have power. And of that, Gary, Indiana, which has been hardest hit by this outage, they still have 6,800 residents who are still without power. But what the state says, or what the utility says, is that they're going to have power back on by tomorrow at 11:59 p.m. So we'll see if that happens.
2: Can we zoom in on Gary specifically, where, as you just laid out, a large number of the residents without power live? This is a majority Black city. It is often a city that says it feels forgotten. Do residents feel like the state is meeting the moment? What would you say the mood's like there?
3: It's definitely mixed. They're frustrated with that utility company. I heard that a lot. Early on when I was out there, a lot of folks were like, we haven't heard a single thing from the state utility company, or the Northern Indiana utility company is called NIPSCO. They hadn't heard anything from them. They've been frustrated with just slow attempts to get debris cleared. I will say, myself and my colleagues who've been on the ground there for several days now, we've seen a lot of camaraderie. We've seen a lot of neighborly love. One woman that I spoke to, she has an elderly neighbor who's been in the hospital throughout all of this, and she's kept his generator filled with gas this whole time. She repaired his garage. A tree fell into his garage, and she repaired the hole in it. Like, that's just one example. There's tons of food giveaways, emergency shelters, places to get a hot shower, charge your phone.
2: And real quick, how has NIPSCO, the power company, responded to all the different complaints about how they've been responding right now? We've got about 20 seconds left, so sorry.
3: That's okay. They say this is one of the largest outages they've ever had. They're a pretty small utility company, so they don't have very many crews out there. They have enlisted help from other crews across the state and from Illinois, but they say they're doing the best they can.
2: That is Caitlin Washburn with the Chicago Sun-Times. Thank you very much.
3: Thank you.
1: To create the molecules we want and need, like to help us grow food or make fuel, we rely on chemical reactions. But manipulating molecules often demands lots of effort and energy. One scientist may have a brighter approach. NPR's Ari Daniel says she and her team are learning to control chemistry with light.
4: Jen Dione grew up with the X-Files.
5: It was really cool to watch two people, a special agent and a physician, work together as a team to solve mysteries.
4: This was pre-internet, so to further steep herself in the paranormal, Dione went to the bookstore.
5: Alphabetically, the paranormal section was right next to physics.
4: She began devouring those books as well, which revealed to her how the science of light could explain things she'd seen in the real world, like how a glass of water can split a sunbeam and scatter rainbows across a room.
5: That was just very beautiful and mysterious to me.
4: This love of light stayed with Dione. She began considering how sunlight has shaped the chemistry of our planet. Think photosynthesis or the proteins in our eyes. And she came to wonder whether she could harness light somehow.
5: Basically do what nature does so well, creating valuable chemicals sustainably.
4: For centuries, people have taken a blunt force approach to making the molecules and materials they want, using lots of energy to crank the heat and pressure to force atoms together or break them apart.
5: You can think about kind of temperature and pressure as a chemical sledgehammer.
4: Dione wanted to try something rather different, using light as a kind of chemical scalpel.
5: A tool that allows you to very precisely control what atoms and molecules are doing to create exactly the product you want and very little of the products you don't want.
4: Dione, who's now at Stanford University, escorts me into her lab space. Lin Yuan, one of her researchers, shuts the lights off.
6: So I'm going to show you a quick demo.
4: He's converting ethane into ethylene, a gas that's used to make all sorts of plastics, says Dione.
5: But that is a process that usually requires hundreds, if not thousands, of degrees and comes from burning fossil fuels.
4: Yuan demonstrates that traditional approach by firing up the reaction in a small metal and glass chamber. A computer displays the resulting products. There's some ethylene, of course, but there's a whole lot of waste, including greenhouse gases like methane and CO2.
5: You're literally just almost obliterating everything and then just getting a small fraction of the product that really matters.
4: The story's wholly different with light, which the researchers deliver with a low-powered laser. Here's how it works. Dione uses nanoparticles, metal atoms arranged in a particular shape, like a prism. When she illuminates the particles, the laser light concentrates at specific places in that atomic lattice, at the tip, say, or along the edges. That pushes the electrons of the metal around in just the right way so they can help make or break bonds, precisely forging the desired molecule. It's a technique that Dione and one of her graduate students, Amy McEwen Green, are also applying to fertilizer, which is made by converting nitrogen gas into ammonia, a chemical reaction responsible for about 2% of all global greenhouse gas emissions.
7: Roughly 50% of the nitrogen atoms in your body and in my body came from food that was grown using synthesized fertilizer.
4: Assuming the light that Dione's using is powered by renewables, she and her team can run the same reaction at room temperature and under normal pressure without any net emissions.
5: That is exactly what we are now trying to scale up.
4: Which Dione says may only be a few years off. When Dione was watching The X-Files as a girl, she never could have imagined her current field of inquiry.
5: I thought initially the only type of researcher you could be was one that researched the paranormal and aliens.
4: Now Dione's studying her own set of mysteries.
5: In many ways trying to see what can't easily be seen.
4: By shining a light on a new way of doing chemistry. Ari Daniel, NPR News.
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9: With Montana News, I'm Alice Sauter. With all the wildfire smoke in Montana skies this summer, have you been surprised it doesn't always smell smoky? Or under clear skies, it has smelled like a campfire from a distant haze? MTPR's Keely Larson explains why.
10: It turns out there's a lot that goes into our perception of smoke and how it squares with the air quality index. And it starts with basic chemistry. AQI numbers measure solid particles, or particulate matter. PM2.5 gets a lot of talk during wildfire season because it refers to the size of smoke particles, and it's particularly harmful to our health. But what we actually smell isn't the particulate matter. It's the volatile organic compounds, or VOCs, and they aren't included in the AQI number. Lixu Jin is an atmospheric chemist at Rutgers University.
11: If you go to those bakery stores, you will smell like very good odor. That's VOC. Depends on which kind of VOCs, it can give you different type of smell. So the VOC from the wildfire smoke, they really depends on the fuel type.
10: Jean said not all VOCs are bad for our health, like that bakery smell. But wildfire smoke is the second largest producer of non-cancer-causing VOCs, which means they can contribute to diseases like asthma. Smoke can also change as it ages or travels. For example, before Montana started having its own fires this summer, the state was inundated with smoke from fires in Oregon and Washington. As that smoke travels, it picks up VOCs that can chemically react and produce air pollution. Tracking that is part of the equation, too. The EPA's online fire and smoke map provides an average every hour using a system called Nowcast. But within the map are data from what are called purple air sensors, which update more frequently. So you can toggle between the two to get a more timely and accurate reading of the air quality. Carrie Mueller is an air quality specialist with Missoula Public Health. She says this is important because conditions can change quickly.
12: If we're seeing smoke roll in, that monitor might not update until the next hour to accurately reflect what the air quality is. And that's where those purple air sensors are helpful to see what like the 10-minute average is. And you can really see those conditions changing faster.
10: Both Mueller and Jin emphasize keeping an eye on changing conditions to better protect your health.
12: The best thing that you can do if you don't have AC is still opening up your windows when the temperature outside has become cooler than it is inside, and bringing in that cool outdoor air, and then closing those windows, cleaning your indoor air, and maybe doing that once in the evening and then again in the morning.
10: In Missoula, I'm Keely Larson.
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13: This is John Floridis. 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Our guest will be Adam Deitch of the band Lettuce. I had a chance to catch up with Adam recently as the band prepares for their collaboration with the Missoula Symphony Orchestra on Friday, August 28th at the Kettle House Amphitheater in Bonner. All band members are multi-instrumentalists, but Adam primarily holds down the drums and is one of the founding members. You'll hear about the band's formation at the Berklee School of Music in Boston, the organic and totally independent nature of their journey into the music business that has lasted three decades, and how the band keeps things tight in terms of the grooves, but loose in terms of the feel. Lettuce will be our guest on the next Musician Spotlight, Tuesday at 7 after All Things Considered on Montana Public Radio.
14: Good evening, Montana. It's Monday, August 24th. I'm Lauren Korn here with your evening and Tuesday forecasts. West of the Divide tonight, partly cloudy skies with areas of patchy smoke, overnight lows in the mid-40s to lower 50s. Tomorrow, mostly sunny and warm with a slight chance of afternoon showers and thunderstorms developing over portions of the Bitterroot and Butte regions. Missoula and Eureka can expect 91 degrees tomorrow, Kalispell, Whitefish, and Hamilton 86, Butte and Deer Lodge 83, Polson 89, Libby and Thompson Falls 97, Phillipsburg 80 degrees tomorrow. In central Montana tonight, partly cloudy with some patchy smoke here and there. Overnight lows in the upper 40s to mid 50s. Tomorrow, mostly sunny skies across central Montana. Great Falls and Helena can expect 83 degrees. White Sulphur Springs and Browning 80. And in southwest Montana tonight, mostly cloudy skies with patchy smoke. There is a slight chance of evening showers and thunderstorms. Overnight lows in the upper 40s to mid 50s. And tomorrow, mostly sunny with afternoon and evening thunderstorms possible across the region. Bozeman and Dillon can expect 83 degrees. Thanks so much for tuning in to Montana Public Radio for All Things Considered. 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
1: From NPR News, this is All Things Considered. I'm Adrian Florido.
2: And I'm Elsa Chang. President Trump announced Friday on Truth Social that the U.S. will import an extra 300,000 metric tons of beef for the next 90 days. That beef will not be subject to tariffs. Trump says that this foreign beef will be about 25% below market price in an attempt to make beef more affordable for American families. It's a move that some in the U.S. beef industry are calling disappointing. For more on this, we're going to speak again with Oren Lesmeister. He's a fifth-generation cattle rancher in Parade, South Dakota. Welcome back to All Things Considered.
15: Well, thank you.
2: So, Oren, you came onto our show last November to talk about the effect of tariffs on the beef industry.